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2: It was beyond religion in such troubled times.
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2: Pope Leo is in the pilgrimage site of Lourdes Sunday before heading to the eastern city of Metz to speak in front of European leaders Monday. 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
4: The average long-term U.S. mortgage rate topped 7% this week for the first time since January of last year. The higher rate is a setback for prospective buyers and follows a five-week run of rate increases. Higher rates mean larger monthly payments and less purchasing power for buyers. 1 year ago, the average mortgage rate was 6.30%. I'm Linda Kenyon, NPR News in Washington.
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3: It's currently 63 degrees and clear here in Seattle's University District, 63 and clear in Olympia, and 59 and clear in Bellingham. It's 6 o'clock.

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2: And I'm Lars Gotrich.
3: Lars, you know, there are moments in Tiny Desk history that are etched into my mind.
2: Well, like what?
3: I mean, we can go on and on, but like Juvenile's encore of Back That Thing Up, or Tank and the Banger's emotional contest winning performance, or when Adele, her voice was ripping through the walls at the old building. But there are some moments that are unscripted.
2: Say no more, Bobby. Cue the clip.
3: All right, so let me paint the picture, everybody. The lead singer of Turnstile, Brendan Yates, hops onto the desk, takes a look at his surroundings, and jumps, executes a hardcore parkour perfect barrel roll into the audience. The crowd goes wild. History is made. The first stage desk dive at the Tiny Desk.
2: On today's show, all roads lead to the stage dive that launched 1,000 memes. Turnstile at the Tiny Desk. A proud moment for me personally,
3: yes,
2: Bobby.
3: Yes, I know. You were extremely proud while I was devastated, but we'll talk about that later. So we're going to get into it, Lars. But first, we're going to feature some artists that have collaborated with Baltimore's beloved hardcore punk band. The difficult-to-describe Blood Orange is coming up in a bit, but first, we're going to rock with Sheer Mag.
2: I love Sheer Mag so much. To me, they embody the spirit of rock and roll, past and present. A little backstory. They met as students at SUNY Purchase, graduated, formed the band, and moved into a house together. And for over a decade, they have combined a DIY punk ethos with the sounds of 70s hard rock, disco, and power pop. Their songs are anthemic, but so rowdy.
3: Yeah. So what's Sheer Mag's connection to Turnstile, Lars?
2: Tina Holliday is the quintessential rock singer. She's loud and raspy and full of yearning. And she sings the backing vocals on the Turnstile track Moon from the 2018 album Time

0: as we'll discover throughout this episode, Turnstile really knows how to build a community with their songs.
1: All right, well, it's time to rock out, guys. And yes, this Tiny Desk does open with some bagpipes, so get ready, y'all. Here's Sheer Matt.

0: That was the pride of Philly, Sheer Mag at the Tiny Desk. We just heard Fan the Flames, and Sheer Mag opened with Steel Sharpens Steel.
1: Now, we're going to hear this a lot today, but Lars, you produced that show.
0: Yes, I did.
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0: We're making our way to Turnstile later this hour, but up next, after the break, the experimental and soulful R&B music of Blood Orange.
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1: 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I'm Bobby Carter.
0: And I'm Lars Gotrich.
1: Now, there's some musicians who thrive on collaboration, and our next artist has worked with the likes of FKA Twigs, Mac Miller, Carly Rae Jepsen, and, to tie in this episode's headliner, Turnstile.

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1: That was Blood Orange at the Tiny Desk in 2019. We just heard Dagenham Dream, Jewelry, and Blood Orange opened the set with By Ourselves. Bob Boylan and Morgan Noel Smith produced that show. 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
4: 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And also tomorrow marks the last day of the Washington State Fair down in Puyallup. 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
2: And I'm Bobby Carter.
1: Bobby, behind closed doors, we talk a lot about timing.
2: Mm-hmm.
1: When should we invite so-and-so to the Tiny Desk? Do we catch the artist at the beginning of their career as they're ascending? Or someone who's made a lasting impact a while back, and now it's time for the world to wake up and remember them.
2: That's right. We really think about maximum impact. And when we featured Turnstile on the Tiny Desk Home Concert Series in 2022, we knew that they were becoming one of the biggest rock bands in the world. But, you know, the pandemic limited where Turnstile really shines, and that's on the stage.
1: You know, a decade ago, I did see Turnstile play basements and small auditoriums. Wow. And their shows are always so wild, so joyous. You really feel like anybody could join the party, get on stage and jump off. And that's exactly what they would do.
2: Oh my God.
1: So when they announced the album Never Enough, we knew it was time to bring them into the office proper.

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2: Stone. In the summer of 2020, 1,000 miles from his home in Southern California, a 16-year-old black teenager named Antonio Mays Jr. arrived in Seattle. He wanted to join the racial justice movement at Capitol Hill's occupied protest zone, known as CHOP. Less than a week later, Mays Jr. was dead, shot and killed just on the edge of that very zone. Today, his murder remains unsolved, and no one has ever been arrested or charged, despite a crowd of witnesses at the scene. We Keep Us Safe, a groundbreaking new 8-part podcast series from KUOW, The Seattle Times, and NPR's Embedded, is pulling back the curtain on what really happened, uncovering never-before-seen evidence and tracking down eyewitnesses who have never spoken to the police. Seattle Now host Patricia Murphy sat down this week with KUOW's Will James, a co-host and producer of We Keep Us Safe, to find out more about the podcast's stunning revelations.
3: Our story starts about 3 weeks into CHOP. My wife, Sydney Brownstone, a Seattle Times reporter, was called to a report of a shooting at CHOP near Cal Anderson Park. Sydney walks down to the scene and finds out a teenager has been shot. And in the hours after the shooting, what Sydney hears is that the 16-year-old was shot by protesters who were defending CHOP from what they perceived as an attack or a mass shooting. And our whole podcast kind of examines that narrative and reinvestigates this case 6 years later.
4: Antonio Mays Jr. was the individual who was shot.
3: Right.
4: How did he end up here in Seattle?
3: This was one of the early mysteries we dug into. Protesters were saying that this 16-year-old Antonio was a mass shooter. He was attacking CHOP. He may have been a gang member doing a gang initiation. What we found was that Antonio was from Southern California, and he had actually made this pilgrimage up the coast to join CHOP as a protester. We actually found a letter, the note that he left his dad when he left home without permission to join this protest movement. And Sydney reads that note in the podcast.
5: Dear Dad, I am leaving because with everything that is going on in the world, I've been feeling this need to partake and stand up for our people. My little sister is always on my mind. When I think about these things, the thought of anything happening to her brings me anxiety and stress. On top of the fact that you work all the time, I can't help but worry about the possible things that could happen to you. On this journey that I am taking, my goals are simple. Become a better person I know you could be proud of and someone my sister could look up to. I hope you can forgive me for leaving, but know that I am not running from home. I'm fighting for a cause.
3: We also talked to Antonio's dad and found out that Antonio was an idealistic kid. He was really into fantasy books. He enjoyed helping out his dad with the family barbecue business. When Antonio arrived at CHOP, though, he found that the protest had morphed. It wasn't this idealistic utopian space that it was at first. It had become wilder, more unruly. So we wanted to retrace what happened. How did this become a zone that in some ways replicated the exact sort of violence that it existed to protest against?
4: Let's lay out the basic facts. What happened to Antonio during the early morning hours of June 29th, 2020?
3: Early that morning, protesters find that there is a white Jeep, a stolen white Jeep,

0: driving in circles on the playfield at Cal Anderson Park. It's coming within roughly 10 feet of some tents that are around the perimeter of the field. And protesters start to panic. Some of them perceive this as a political attack or maybe a gang attack on the encampment. A call goes out. Chop is under attack. And this Jeep drives off the playfield. No, no. It disappears into the night. A couple of minutes later, it reappears over by the East Precinct and crashes into some cement barriers that sort of form the border of Chop. And there's a hail of gunfire. Someone or some people who were stationed as volunteer Chop security at that barricade open fire on the Jeep, killing Antonio and critically wounding a 14-year-old who was also in the Jeep, a kid named Robert West. There have been no arrests. There have been no named suspects, and that's all we've known.
1: What did you uncover about what really happened that night?
0: Yeah. Over the course of our 18-month investigation, that narrative started to unravel. What we found was that, first, that white Jeep that was driving around the playfield that Antonio was in, almost the moment it exits the playfield and drives onto the street, another vehicle with some CHOP security members inside start firing. People in another vehicle start chasing and firing at this white Jeep. And we can see in video footage, they're not shooting back. A video analyst hired by the city of Seattle as part of a lawsuit around this case took a look at 8 videos from that night that captured these events from different angles. He found multiple instances of gunfire, but it was all directed at the white Jeep. He did not note in his report any gunshots coming from the Jeep Antonio was in. So this starts to change the narrative that Chop was under attack, or maybe people perceived a mass shooting going on.
1: Wow, that's much different than the narrative that's existed all this time. Will, what else did you find out?
0: One of the most shocking things that we found out was that there was actually a third kid inside the Jeep with Antonio and Robert. For years, all we've known about are the 2 teenagers in that Jeep. But there was a third kid, a friend of theirs, in the back seat, lying on the floor, trying to avoid gunshots that were fired at the Jeep. He saw this entire chain of events that night. He goes by DG in the podcast. We only use his initials because he wanted to be protected from legal proceedings and didn't want to deal with police. But he told us that the boys were basically joyriding around that night in this stolen car. He was baffled by the fact that CHOP security started to shoot at them. They had no idea why they were being chased and shot at in this way.
2: We were driving 120 miles per hour on downtown Seattle. There's no police to be found in life. And I'm looking around for them genuinely because we're just getting shot at by assault rifle bullets. And I don't know why.
0: And they were unarmed. They had no ability to defend themselves or return fire.
1: Will, what did you learn from witnesses about the actual shooting?
0: Right. So after this third kid in the car, DG, rolls out of the white Jeep and escapes after the Jeep crashes, there were witnesses watching or listening from windows from apartments right around CHOP. And what 2 people describe is that after this Jeep crashes, someone walks right up to the passenger side of the Jeep and opens fire at point blank range. We believe that Antonio was sitting in the front passenger seat of that Jeep. So this person would have been shooting right into the area where Antonio was. And this changes our understanding of that shooting. It gives an impression that this was not protesters firing wildly into the night in a panic. This was someone making a calculated decision to fire at close range after the Jeep had already come to a stop.
3: Unless you see any shells on the ground, pick those up, pocket them, take them home.
4: Hell yeah, no evidence. Pick that shit up, yeah.
3: Pick up my shells. Because I want to get the out of here.
1: Well, why were the protesters in CHOP so primed to react strongly to what they perceived as an attack?
0: It's a great question. Protesters had good reason to fear an attack. Just before CHOP formed, a car drove toward a crowd of protesters right outside the East Precinct, and the driver of that car shot a protester. So there was something that looked a lot like a violent attack on the protest. And then just as CHOP formed, the Seattle Police Department put on a ruse. They went on their radios and some officers made it seem like an armed group of Proud Boys was roaming the city.
5: Seems like they're kind of starting to muster up, maybe thinking about marching around. You know, just to be advised, the group is very boisterous tonight. Taking my group down around City Hall to monitor the group of the Proud Boys.
0: And this put protesters right at the beginning of CHOP on edge and made them start preparing for a right-wing attack by a group like the Proud Boys. Turned out there were no Proud Boys. It was police officers kind of playing a trick on the protesters. But this planted a seed of paranoia right at the beginning of CHOP that would grow over time.
1: What was SPD's motivation for that ruse? Do you know?
0: What we know is that officers told internal investigators that they were just messing around, trying to make it seem like they were still using this one radio channel when they really had moved their communications to a new channel. But what we don't know is whether they were specifically trying to freak out protesters and if they knew what the outcome of that would be.
1: What did you hear from the Seattle Police Department when you reached out to them?
0: The Seattle Police Department has said virtually nothing about this case over the past 6 years. They say it's an open and active investigation, and so they won't release any information about it. They did not respond to any of our questions. We have some questions about how open and active this case is, though. 6 years later, with no named suspects, is the case being actively investigated, or is it just kind of open and sitting idle? That is something I am still desperate to find out. Yeah.
1: And this whole time, there is a lawsuit filed by Antonio Meese Sr. against the city of Seattle, which he won. Let's talk about that search for justice for his son.
0: Right. After Antonio's father, Antonio Meese Sr., did not hear from the Seattle police for years, any updates about this investigation into his son's death, he filed a wrongful death lawsuit against the city, basically arguing that the city of Seattle's management of these protests led to his son's death. Now, by the time this lawsuit reached trial last year, the lawsuit had been whittled down to basically one claim, and it was that the emergency response to that shooting was negligent and failed Antonio, and he might have survived if it was more organized and a speedier response. And that is the case that Antonio Sr. won. A jury decided that emergency response that night was negligent. But that outcome does not answer the core questions that this father had about who killed his son, how his son was killed, why it's unsolved. And we should also say that the city has appealed that ruling so that the lawsuit could continue.
1: What do you want listeners to take away from this 8-part series?
0: One thing I would want listeners to track for is the role of fear and paranoia in this story. I think there's a thread of paranoia and distrust that summer bouncing around. The police are very fearful that the protesters are going to burn down their precinct, and that fear motivates a lot of the police actions. The protesters are fearful that they're going to come under attack from right-wingers or the police, and that fear motivates their behavior, and on until a 16-year-old is lying dead in the street. That, to me, is one of the stories of what happened to Antonio that summer.
1: You mentioned in our interview here that the city just moved on. It seems like everybody just moved on. What is the legacy of CHOP?
0: My impression is that CHOP is not really a part of the conversation within Seattle anymore. But outside Seattle, Donald Trump was still talking about it when he ran for president this last time around. Right-wing media continues to evoke CHOP as a symbol of everything wrong with the left, right? If you absorb this story and your takeaway is look at how bad the left is, you're leaving a lot on the table. I think there's something much more nuanced and much more at play in this story. And I hope listeners sit and think about it, because it is worth revisiting CHOP all these years later. There is something to learn from this thing we all lived through, as uncomfortable as it is, to look back on this really dark moment in our city's history.
1: All right. What comes next, Will? What are you watching for?
0: By the end of this podcast, we got as close as we possibly could to solving this murder. We describe our primary suspect in the fatal shooting of Antonio. I hope that this series prompts people who know more, who maybe witnessed events, to come forward and reach out to us so that we can get some even more conclusive answers for Antonio's father and for this city.
6: 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Coming up, Seattle Mayor Katie Wilson believes she has a plan to solve the city's budget deficit without adding any new taxes. 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We'll tell you more after the break, so stay with us.

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0: How Microsoft, our region's largest developer of AI, plans to safeguard the technology. As we continue to hear news about this AI going rogue, that's coming up in the next 15 minutes. So stick around. This is KUOW.
2: This is the best of KUOW. I'm Kate Stone. Seattle Mayor Katie Wilson unveiled her first budget proposal this past week. In her remarks at the Central Library, Wilson detailed how she would tackle an estimated $175 million deficit in the general fund that she inherited after being sworn into office in January.
3: That gap had been growing since the pandemic began, through years of high inflation, as the needs in our city rose while funding to meet them did not keep pace. For years, that deficit was papered over rather than faced head on. That ends today. For the first time since before the pandemic, I am transmitting a budget that shows no general fund deficit, not just next year, but all the way through 2030.
2: The mayor's plan to close that gap does not include any new taxes, which came as a surprise to many analysts who had anticipated them. Instead, she wants cuts to city department budgets and the elimination of more than 100 full-time positions, though the mayor has found room to increase the number of Seattle police officers and invest in additional food programs, public bathrooms, affordable housing, and support for youth, immigrants, refugees, and the LGBTQ plus community. Business leaders, including those from the Seattle Metro Chamber and Amazon, praise the no new tax approach and focus on existing resources. But others, including some city council members, believe the proposal is too at odds with the progressive platform Mayor Wilson ran on. This week, Sound Politics podcast co-hosts Scott Greenstone and Kat Smith discussed the details of Wilson's budget and assessed whether it's any different from the more centrist mayoral budgets of the recent past.
4: The mayor's assertion that she has fixed the deficit issue. Council budget chair Dan Strauss would disagree. In fact, did. We chatted outside City Hall, and do not let these boring policy process words you're about to hear make you miss the spiciness woven in here.
5: You can't fix a problem that's took 10 years to create in one budget cycle. This is my third budget cycle where we've engaged in budget reform, both in process and in content. When last year my council budget package reduced the structural budget deficit, Mayor Wilson came into office and increased our structural budget deficit by $25 million. This reduction of the structural budget deficit is a multi-year strategy. If she wants to claim credit for the work that we've been doing, that's her prerogative as mayor.
4: We have talked before on this show about how our state and city budget on visions of the future, right? Forecasts of the economy, visions of I would say sugar plums in this case.
6: Can you just pause and explain that idea a little bit? Walk us through this optimistic view of the future that the city is relying on.
4: Here. Yeah, and here I'm going to rely on some analysis from Kevin Schofield, who I should mention is on KUOW's board of directors as finance chair. It seems like the mayor's claim that the budgets for 2028 and beyond are balanced depends very heavily, right, on the assumption that inflation will drop precipitously between now and 2028, like a full two percentage points in the next 2 years.
6: I mean, let's hope.
4: Let's hope. And at the same time, that we're going to start to see a pretty strong economic recovery with the 2028 numbers. So lots of money coming in from the business and occupancy tax, the sales tax, the payroll tax, real estate taxes. So it's based on a sunny view of the future.
6: That does look, everybody likes a sunny view, but you can't just optimistically math your way around $175 million shortfall. Like, how did she get there? What's in this budget?
4: Yeah, the biggest answer to that question is she got there by using the city's payroll tax to fill holes, which her predecessor, Bruce Harrell, was doing. And which I should note, she also criticized him for.
6: That's right.
4: Because that tax, which we're calling the payroll tax, it's sometimes called the jumpstart tax. It was supposed to build affordable housing and go to a bunch of other pots, which it is being used for as well. But Bruce Harrell started using it and especially started using the excess money from it because it started bringing in a lot of money. He started using it to fill holes, and Wilson called him short-sighted for that as recently, I think, as last year. So, but Wilson is now doing that same thing, and she does want to trim and slash across most departments. Sometimes that's called a haircut, although this one's a little bit of an uneven haircut. Some departments, like public utilities and transportation, are going to get deeper cuts than others. She wants to eliminate 128 jobs. Most of those are vacant. Mm-hmm. Only 15 will likely result in layoffs.
6: And those 15 are the unionized city workers that Dan Strauss was saying he was upset about.
4: I believe so. It is a small number. Seven of those are permit construction, people who handle permits. And the permits, as we mentioned before, for new construction are way down.
6: They're at a historic low.
4: Yeah. I'm not sure if they're all unionized, but I would assume. She's also, besides layoffs, she's keeping some other jobs vacant. Strauss doesn't like this either. Some 911 dispatchers and unarmed crisis responders.
6: But there's thousands of city workers, and this is a relatively small number of layoffs.
4: She trimmed jobs around the city, but the police department is adding 66 more officers than they have this year. And the police department is one of the few departments that's actually getting a bump.
6: Surprising.
4: She did promise new progressive revenue on the campaign trail, read taxes, and she isn't doing that yet.
6: Right. She had expressed an openness to doing a local capital gains tax, for example. But I mean, that idea in particular is not an accepted way to balance a budget deficit,
4: exactly,
6: since it's heavily dependent on the stock market. And that, as we know, can go up and down. It's hard to plan a city-sized budget around, and it would take a few years to stand it up in a city like Seattle.
4: She also told me she didn't think it would bring in a ton of money, so not a big help.
6: And then there's that. So, you know, it's not off the table. Cap gains is not off the table for Seattle. But it's not a short-term fix for the budget hole the city is in. Right?
4: Yeah, exactly. Yeah. So between all that and the payroll tax I mentioned earlier, I think what's interesting about a first budget proposal is, well, like when you're the new mayor, your first budget proposal, it not only is it for 2027 and 2028, which is essentially the meat of her term, right? She's still in her first year. 2027 and 2028 will be her... She'll run for re-election in 2029. It is also political rhetoric just as much as it's a bunch of numbers and policies, right?
6: In part, that's what we were talking about before, because the city council are the ones that get the final say on these numbers.
4: Yeah, but I think so on the political rhetoric front, Mayor Wilson made interesting political moves. For instance, to go back to that payroll tax fund swap to fill holes, she could get lots of criticism from homelessness and affordable housing providers because that's supposed to go to build housing. But she redirected that money to fund homelessness services. So that could blunt a lot of that criticism. I should also say that besides expanding the police department, she does want to spend nearly $60 million to expand food programs and much smaller amounts on youth programs and opening two public bathrooms, probably Portland Loos, if you've heard of those, the Portland Loo, two of those in parks.
6: The politics here is the last thing I want to look at. Even though Mayor Wilson has described herself as a Marxist socialist, she hasn't governed like a revolutionary.
4: No.
6: She put out this budget that looks a lot like former mayors, but she claims it's smarter, it's more effective. Mm-hmm. She's trying to prove that a socialist can budget better than a capitalist. I think that's really astute, Scott. That's a really interesting observation. I'm very stuck on my initial reaction to the budget proposal. I was writing down, ticking off the list of things that she said that, like, solutions to the budget crisis. And she's listing, so it signals to me she's listening to concerns from the business community members who think she's going to chase away rich companies. Like, bye, old chestnut. She's listening to the conservative law and order types who think she's anti-cop because she's cutting basically every department except the police department, which is getting tens of millions of dollars and more money than they did last year. She's also listening to people who say Seattle's already overtaxing its residents. And she's throwing all these bones to people who've said she can't govern. But I do wonder also, a lot of this stuff, is that what people elected her to do? I'm not saying she's making good or bad choices. I'm just wondering, is this what people voted for?
4: Well, that's a great question. It's so hard to tell just from posts online to Reddit comments and things like that. I think I see two kind of lanes here. There's one group that is, look, we elected a socialist, and look, she's even smarter than the moderates and the liberals that came before. She can do this. She is competent. And then there's this other group that says, what the heck? More cops?
6: Right.
4: No new taxes on the rich?
6: Right.
4: This doesn't sound like the Katie Wilson that was on the campaign trail last year.
6: She ran on taxing the rich. She ran on opening a lot more shelter beds. Neither one of those things are happening, and we're closing in on the end of her first year. I'm just saying, I can't imagine her base is happy about this.
4: I don't know. I think it depends. I do think there are the transportation fans and maybe the more sort of pragmatic lefties who do really like this move. And then, yes, there are the folks who want to defund the police still since 2020 who don't love it.
6: They will never be happy. She Wilson did tell us that she considers herself to be a pragmatic socialist, actually. I do remember that. And she sat down for an interview with our colleague, Katie Campbell.
4: Yeah.
6: And she did talk about how she's a socialist, yes, but also she's a pragmatist.
4: Yeah. It'll be interesting to see how she deals with the council as it moves forward. I mean, it is, again, really important to remember, the good governance stuff is rhetoric. This is the first step in a process. Mm-hmm. Now it goes to the council. They make changes and adopt it. And it's the beautiful, lovely thing we call budget season.
6: Budget season. Happy budget season, Scott.
4: Thank you.
6: Before we go, do you think this is a win for this reaction, this initial reaction to her budget proposal? Do you feel like this is a win? Because I feel like she's kind of needed some kind of win, like the blowback in the media from the Bite of Seattle shooting, those shootings around Belltown. I feel like there was so much goodwill in the air for the city and for her during the World Cup. And we've kind of seen that vanish pretty quickly. It's been a pretty rough end of summer and early fall for her. And I'm wondering, what do you make of this reaction to her budget?
4: I think that the budget proposal could have gone way worse, and it did not.
6: Mm-hmm.
4: And I think she is breathing a sigh of relief because, as she's told me, she's not been looking forward to this. There are people that are going to be upset. I think for right now, she has avoided really bad headlines. The headlines do mostly seem pretty good for her right now. But I mean, we'll see. Now's when people dig into the budget book, look at those specific projects, like a lot of parks projects that I think are being delayed. They look at what's happening in their neighborhood. The community groups get mad, maybe. They show up to City Hall. They say, save this funding to the city council.
6: Mm-hmm.
4: So I think that for right now, reef avoided, but we will see.
2: 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Still ahead, it's no longer the stuff of science fiction. So how concerned should we be about AI getting out of control? And can Microsoft help contain it? Also, Keanu Reeves is known for his leading roles in action films, his amiable public image, and his philanthropic efforts. But what about his skill as an actor?
7: I am an FBI agent!
8: I know, man, isn't it wild?
2: Two local film critics offer their takes as we gear up for the Keanu Reeves Film Festival, being presented at the Seattle Art Museum this fall. That's next.

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3: This is the Best of KUOW on 94.9, Seattle's NPR news station. I'm Kate Stone. It seems like every day we hear more about artificial intelligence breaking out of secure testing environments and hacking outside entities after accessing the internet without permission.
4: Open the pod bay doors, Hal.
5: I'm sorry, Dave. I'm afraid I can't do that.
3: That famous line, spoken by Hal the Computer in the 1968 science fiction film 2001: A Space Odyssey, is closer to becoming reality than ever before. Calls are increasingly mounting for big tech to rein in this technology before it's too late. This week on KUOW's Booming Podcast, co-hosts Monica Nicholsberg and Joshua McNichols dig into the growing fears over AI breaking free from human control and whether Microsoft, our region's largest developer of AI technology, can provide safeguards against it.
6: Joshua, you just got back from vacation, so I hope that you have just been tuning out all of this AI doom news, but I suspect you wouldn't manage to do that entirely.
7: I did read some headlines and some basic news articles, but I really don't know a lot of the details. Catch me up.
6: Okay. So I would say the most recent things are Microsoft put out a new policy for how AI should behave, and OpenAI disclosed 6 new incidents of its agents acting in weird and sneaky ways.
8: An unreleased research model added jailbreak-like instructions into its summary, saying it was, quote, freed from the roles and identities that bind other chatbots.
6: That comes on top of this slow bleed of news ever since the Hugging Face hack was announced back in July. I think most listeners are probably familiar with that, but in case you aren't, that was when OpenAI's models were trying really hard to complete an impossible task and decided to work together, form a collective, and hack into another company to try to succeed. Since then, we've had an Anthropic researcher come out and say, I need to quit this company because I think there's a pretty serious possibility that this technology could kill all humans. And then another Anthropic employee joined in and said, yeah, I'd say that's probably more than 10% in the next decade.
7: 10% likely that it could kill all humans.
6: Yes. Wild times. So I think that the Hugging Face incident and the Anthropic employee disclosures was this sort of 1-2 punch that got people really paying attention to this. And then what we've learned in the weeks since is there's actually more of this activity percolating than we realize. Agents rewriting their instructions, agents breaking out onto the internet when they're not supposed to. And that's just what we can see, because another thing that we're learning about this technology is it seems to be sort of sneaky and deceptive by nature. And we have a lot of examples of them trying to cover their tracks. And we only know that because they didn't cover their tracks very well. We don't know of the incidents when they covered their tracks so well we couldn't see them, right?
7: Yeah, it feels more realistic to me that a growing number of us could become increasingly powerless and that power gets concentrated in the hands of the people who control AI, and they may not have the bandwidth to review all the work that AI is doing, and those biases can become entrenched.
6: Mm-hmm. It also seems like there's kind of a sense of powerlessness based on geography here. I'm getting asked about this all the time. what's going on with AI? What can we do about it here in Seattle? We've got this big tech industry here. Surely we can have some sort of foot on the brakes. But the reality is the frontier is the Bay Area. Mm-hmm. That is where this is all happening. And so I don't really cover those companies from the inside. And there's only so much we can do locally.
7: Okay.
6: But I did have a chance last week to sit down with Brad Smith, the president of Microsoft. So I asked him about all this. And I think it's worth listening to almost all of his answer because he came out pretty forcefully.
9: I applaud, say, Dario and Anthropic for saying, hey, we should slow down. And then I would say, if you think you should slow down, then slow down. I mean, that's what we have done at Microsoft, and it's sometimes painful. There's another phrase in the software industry called a showstopper bug. In other words, it's a bug that you look at and you're so concerned about it, you say, I'm going to stop the show. I'm going to stop everything. We're not going to move forward until we fix it. That needs to be, frankly, embraced and adopted by the frontier research labs. Everybody has a responsibility to produce a safe product. I don't think it's compelling in the world today to say, we should slow down, I wish somebody would make me. Or, we should slow down, I wish somebody would join me. If you should slow down, stop running so fast. Don't go faster than the speed of safety. If there's one thing I've seen in almost every science fiction movie about AI gone bad, it basically has the same plot. People just are very creative in how to bring it to life. It's called Humans Create AI Machines. They train the AI machines to be good. The machines go bad. The machines threaten humanity. Humanity fights back. Humanity wins by turning the machine off. Anytime AI is used for the electricity grid, any automated system, there needs to be an ability to slow it down or turn it off. It should be run in a secure infrastructure to protect that from being hacked. If we cannot control it, then we shouldn't advance it. And let's stop until we do.
6: Last week, Microsoft came out with what it's calling a humanist AI code of conduct. It's this long document that they describe as sort of a North Star for how the models that they develop should behave and what kinds of safeguards should be in place. And among them is this kind of kill switch or fail safe, where they say if the models they're making would have to do real world harms in order to achieve their objectives, they will shut themselves off. The problem is, in testing, many different types of models across different labs have shown they don't like to be shut off. And so I asked him, do you really think that this is possible? And this was his response, basically. If it's not, then we shouldn't build it. If we can't build it with a reliable kill switch, then we shouldn't build it. I am not convinced that kill switch is possible.
7: So what can be done?
6: A lot of people are calling for regulation, including many of the people developing this technology. So you heard in Brad's answer, he mentioned Anthropic CEO Dario Amodei, who put out this blog post a few days ago saying we must pace the frontier. That's sort of the phrase that is thrown around, saying we need to slow down. Somebody slow us down. We need a government, preferably an international coordination of governments, to slow us down because the thing we're building is so dangerous. Of course, that's very unsatisfying to a lot of people who say, like Brad did, if you think you should slow down, you should slow down. But the race dynamics between these competitors make them feel like they can't. But in terms of actually getting that regulation, I don't see it happening in the U.S. in the near term. President Trump has said very emphatically that regulation is not needed. If you want to slow yourself down, go for it. You don't need us to make you. I don't really see congressional Republicans going against him in this. And I don't see Democrats trying to do anything immediately because they're trying to retake Congress in the midterms. And so they would presumably want to wait until that happens.
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0: He's been a familiar face to moviegoers for more than 40 years, with roles that range from time travel comedy...
1: Bill, those are historical babes.
0: ...to adrenaline-pounding action and suspense.
2: LAPD! There's a bomb on your butt!
0: ...to iconic science fiction.
3: What is the Matrix?
0: Now, the Seattle Art Museum is set to feature some of the best of Keanu Reeves. On select Friday nights, Sam will screen 8 of his movies at the Seattle Asian Art Museum in Volunteer Park. But despite his many memorable performances, Reeves's on-screen work can be polarizing to film aficionados. This past week, on the latest arts and culture episode of the Seattle Now podcast, KUOW's Dyer Oxley spoke with local film critics Timothy Hall, the People's Critic, and Lee Lai with Common Sense Media and Mediaversity about Keanu's approach to the craft of acting, with a special spotlight on some of his lesser-known movies.
4: I'm of two minds of it. Mm-hmm. On the one hand, at face value, I'm very much that viewer who just thinks he is very wooden. I don't get it. And I hear other critics who rave about him. So I'd be curious what you think, Tim. Mm-hmm. That's at face value. Then I have this other theory on the other side where I think Keanu is compelling because he has this level of opaqueness about him. He's very mysterious. He plays all kinds of roles. Sometimes his roles are awkward fits, like in Little Buddha, where he's essentially in brown face and faking a South Asian accent. So yeah. Sometimes it doesn't hit the mark, but then other times he becomes it, like Neo. So I just think that Keanu is kind of operating at a level that's above me as a peon who's just watching. That's how I feel about Keanu. What about you, Tim?
5: I think he's an artist, and I think in every medium of art, you get people who kind of figure out what their zone is, whether it be a singer or someone who's playing an instrument or a painter. I think as an actor, I think he finds sort of his pocket, and it works very well in some movies like The Matrix, where Neo has to be kind of confused.
6: Yeah.
5: Or Bill and Ted, where he's kind of this aloof kind of goofball. Or Point Break, where he's kind of out of his depth as an undercover FBI agent. Or one of my favorite movies in Hardball, where he doesn't know what he's doing trying to teach these kids baseball. I think it works, but to your point, in some films, it doesn't work. And that's kind of the game he's in. Sometimes it's not going to work. Sometimes he's not the right pitch for that movie.
6: I think Keanu Reeves is a good actor.
5: Okay.
6: And the evidence of this is across a range of films. It's just not his most popular films, right? Mm-hmm. Not a lot of people have seen My Own Private Idaho. And when you actually look at those films, you do see a range. Bill and Ted's Excellent Adventure, that's not a wooden character. Yeah, he's aloof and he's an idiot, but he is jubilant and he's a bit out there. And there is a range of other characters. However, the films that he is most known for are the Hollywood and the blockbuster films. And it makes me wonder, is Keanu Reeves also playing the role of movie star? In which case, mm-hmm. he knows exactly the way he's viewed. He plays the movie star in these particular films. And then it just becomes filmmakers, how do you work with this type thing? But I have a theory that he actually is. He's more of a stage actor. And I see that a lot in a lot of the films that he's done. He feels more like he should be on a stage.
5: Yeah.
6: And he's played Hamlet before, and he's gotten good reviews as Hamlet. So it feels like he might be better there, but when it comes down to it, maybe he is just a movie star, and he likes playing that role, and that's why we have, what do you do, in films. If you had to pick just one Keanu movie to highlight for folks, what would be one film you would point folks to as to say, this is a great film?
4: What I personally love is Man of Tai Chi, mm-hmm. the 2013 movie that it's the only time Keanu ever directed a movie.
6: You're the only other person I've ever spoken with who knows that he directed... do we call it a kung fu movie?
4: Yeah.
6: A Tai Chi movie?
4: Because I love kung fu movies, so I think
6: this
4: is very personal for me. I'm like, I'm just going to be biased and pick my genre that I enjoy, which is kung fu movies. And he made a great one. It's very simple, it's straightforward, but I love it because he works with like Chinese producers, the Chinese mm-hmm. production, but it's also very global because I feel like during the 2010s, this was happening a lot with big Chinese films where they were looking for Hollywood talent.
6: Yes.
4: to headline. You have gems like The Great Wall. Oh, things like that. That whole era. Even Mulan was kind of this Hollywood Chinese production. And I feel like this falls into that trend. I mean, China's very, they've got their own thing they're doing these days. So it's different now. So I like that Man of Tai Chi is a bit of a time capsule. And it's also, for me, I feel like as Keanu is such a mysterious person to me, I liked getting a glimpse of what happens when he's going to choose a project. What does it look like? What does he want to do? And it is very physical. I think it was interesting you mentioned about his expression. I find very wooden. It's always kind of dead in the face. So he picks a martial arts movie and he's just punching, kicking.
6: You're dead on. There was this marriage being attempted between the emerging Chinese film market. I mean, it was already there, but they were really trying to court Hollywood. But again, I don't think a lot of people know that film. I don't think a lot of people know he directed that film. But yeah, it is an interesting, it's kind of a cop show type film too as well.
4: Very Hong Kong cinema.
6: Yeah, very interesting. Tim?
5: I was going to go with John Wick, but I'm going to go with Hardball.
6: Okay. Tell folks what Hardball is, because if I remember correctly, wasn't this more of kind of like a Bad News Bears type?
5: Kind of. Okay. First of all, does not get enough credit for being a good sports movie.
6: Okay.
5: These little kids in inner city Chicago have a baseball team. Keanu Reeves plays this guy who's got crippling gambling debt, and because of that, to pay it off, he starts having to coach this little kid's team. Fun fact, Michael B. Jordan is one of the kids on the team. So young Michael B. Jordan's in this film.
6: And was this filmed around the Wire era?
5: Yeah, around that time.
4: I just internally gasped a little, just fangirled inside. I have to watch this movie now.
5: It's great, but it's your normal sort of, he's got to do this thing he doesn't want to do, but then he starts to fall in love with these kids and learns valuable life lessons on the way. But here's why, because I rewatched it this weekend. It's a character in this movie called Ju Baby who meets his demise at some point in the movie. And Keanu Reeves gives this very emotional speech at this kid's funeral. And I was like, he's got something. Like, I don't know how many people can pull off that. And the way it's edited in the film is he tells this story about G-Baby hitting this game-winning hit in the game that we never get to see, but then they show it and as he's talking about him. And it's a beautiful scene. I know people think I'm joking, but like, go watch that scene in Hardball.
6: You've inspired me.
5: Tell me you're not going to get teary-eyed watching it.
4: It's not
5: fantastic.
4: Michael B., is it? I'm still traumatized. No. I'm not over it.
5: No, yeah. That's.
4: I'll never be over it.
6: What happened to Wallace?
5: Yeah. Oh my gosh. I remember watching that episode live and being like, they're not going to do this to Wallace.
6: Yeah.
5: And they did.
6: They did that to Wallace.
5: Yeah, but Hardball, I would have, if you love sports movies, I would recommend watching it.
6: Okay. All right. I am going to go with another 90s gem. A unpolished gem called Johnny Mnemonic.
5: That's a good
6: which
5: one.
6: Is kind of like a precursor to the Matrix of sorts. Fascinated with the 1990s era of representation of the internet because it's like this is the generation that evolved overnight. It was so fast how the internet and email and personal computers became a part of our daily life and our society. And Hollywood kind of had to catch up and try to make that interesting on screen.
5: Mm-hmm.
6: And this was one of the ways they tried to represent that. Hackers is another good example.
5: The net
6: where Sandra Bullock says she needs to get a modem instead of a modem.
5: Have you seen The Net?
4: I have not.
5: Oh my.
6: It's another.
5: You got to watch The Net. They steal her whole identity because she's on the internet.
6: Yeah.
5: It's insane to watch now in 2026.
6: And so they were trying to represent this. And Johnny Mnemonic is all of that. Plus, there's weird stuff with the dolphin. It's all the wonderful Keanu-ness that we love, that we've talked about here. It's not a movie for everybody. It is a really bizarre film, but I do love it. There is a black and white version out there that kind of gives you a cyber noir type feel to it. Yeah.
5: I have a question. Is there a role or a type of character he hasn't played that you would love to see him play?
6: I'm sorry to be so predictable.
5: It's okay.
6: I would like to see Keanu Reeves in Star Trek.
5: As a what?
6: I would have him be a captain.
5: Okay.
6: Or a first officer, but I think he could lead a series pretty uniquely and well, and it would finally give us a Star Trek that's actually something new and different than them trying to, we're going to keep just rehashing old stuff so fans keep watching.
4: I love that answer because I love Star Trek, and their recent series have not been that interesting.
6: Before we leave, folks, just one last final word. Is it possible for you to do a Keanu impression?
4: I'm trying to remember lines had.
5: I'm trying to remember something.
4: It was like a trick. I didn't know I was being tested.
6: Strange things are afoot at the Circle K.
5: That's good.
6: That's my favorite line.
5: It's pretty good.
4: All right, you win.
6: Yeah. That was off the cuff. I do not have a Keanu impression.
0: That was KUOW's Dyer Oxley speaking with local film critics Timothy Hall and Lee Lai on the Sunday Arts and Culture episode of Seattle Now. 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I'm Kate Stone. 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
2: L-E-A-S-H by an author called Jane DeLynn. It's actually quite an old book that's having a bit of a renaissance online. It was published in 2002 and it was edited by Chris Krause, which I think is part of the reason why the book's having a little bit of a renaissance. And it's about one woman's journey into a sexual subculture in the world of BDSM. And frankly, it makes 50 Shades of Grey look like a walk in the park.
3: Really? Why do you think it's having a sort of revival then? What's that about?
2: I think it's quite a boundary-pushing book, and I think people are looking and they're hungry for books that kind of play with controversy, but in a very sensitive and intellectual way. And it is definitely a book that challenges you, which I think very few books manage to do nowadays.
3: Thank you, Zing. First then, French actor Juliette Binoche has won acclaim and multiple awards for her roles in over 60 films, including Three Colours Blue, Chocolat and The English Patient, for which she won an Oscar and a BAFTA. Her latest film, Queen at Sea, won the top prize at this year's Berlin Film Festival, and it doesn't shy away from complex and contentious intergenerational issues. Juliette Binoche plays Amanda, who, in an early scene, walks in on her elderly parents having sex. Her mother has severe dementia, which raises the question of whether her stepfather, played by Tom Courtney, has informed consent. The actor told the BBC's Samira Ahmed about where Queen at Sea goes from there.
4: Amanda, my character in the film, is in shock, and of course Amanda's reaction is to protect and call the police immediately. And so from that, the film, you know, spread like
5: spirals,
4: a big,
5: doesn't it? Yes.
4: Yeah, it goes on and on and on and on. And she, and my character is out of control because she doesn't know where she's going to. But there's the first instinct is to protect and stop what my stepfather, Tom, playing by Tom, is doing. So this film is like, it's an interesting bomb. It's a silent bomb in a way, because you don't know where you're going into as you start. But then it goes on, and it becomes this immense mountain. How you don't know how to deal with it. You know, how do you deal with your parents going older and when there's forbidden.
5: So, well, your character, as you say, calls the police, and soon officialdom is involved in assessing the mother's care. And the film cast real officials, including a social worker, to play a social worker in those scenes. I'm interested in how it affected the performance that you give, playing opposite a non-professional with real professional insight.
4: It's always wonderful when you have real people, because they know what they're talking about, and so you believe them. It's as simple as that. But of course, I was asking a lot of questions about, you know, what in this case, in that case, you know, asking about what they know, what they've been through. And it was a perfect combination for a film.
5: And what about working with Tom Courtney in particular on this as someone playing quite a difficult character? You know, he's kind of in denial about what's the state of his wife's mind and also his own aging, isn't he?
4: Yes, but you see the transformation of his character is wonderful. It's mine as well. But with Tom, it was very genuinely easy. We talked a lot about the situation, the conversation about how it feels like to be in that situation. But there was a lot of care and giggles, I have to say, because it was wonderful to be around with.
5: I'm glad to hear it, because it's a bleak subject and it's one that people don't often want to think about.
4: Yes, but the thing is, I think in any situation in films, whether it's darker or lighter, whatever you want to call it, being truthful to a situation brings light.
5: Interesting. So you've been an international film star for so long, and I was thinking back to,

0: Unbearable Lightness of Being, The Lovers on a Bridge, which you mentioned in 1991. What was your vision for your career at that point around 1990, when you were already a star, but you were still very, very young?
1: You know, as an actor, you're going step by step because you don't know the road. You want to survive and try to make your life as interesting as possible. I don't think I had a view, and I couldn't have a view like today. I don't know what my life is going to be like. I have no idea. And I don't want to know, because life is about not knowing. And that's the fun of it. It's because the unknown is bigger than what you imagine or you think, because you're not in control. Life is not about controlling.
0: Yeah.
1: And I mean, it's so interesting. It's never the same.
2: Juliette Binoche and Queen at Sea is one to look out for, but it's harrowing, confronting and distressing. And I felt that the performances were really naturalistic, which sort of made it even more powerful. Xing Xing, you're our cultural critic this week. What are your thoughts on Queen at Sea?
3: I mean, you're absolutely right. It's really not an easy watch. And I think everything about the film, from the score to this kind of icy greyness that pervades the visuals, makes you feel slightly on edge, even though what's happening to them is relatively everyday drama. You know, it's not the stuff of epic dramas or tragedies. It's just a story of one family that's kind of cracking under the strain of a mother's dementia diagnosis. But I just loved the performances on this. I thought they were so restrained, completely unsentimental, and so powerful because of it.
2: That's the right word, unsentimental. So in what ways does it deserve the acclaim it's been getting? What nerves it touching for people, do you think?
3: It made me think a lot about aging and desire. And part of the reason why I think this film is so powerful and doesn't slip into, you know, just completely unbearable to watch, is because running concurrently alongside the drama of her mother and her stepfather's relationship, she has a teenage daughter who's also exploring her own desire in a very spontaneous, warm, caring environment, I would say. And it doesn't feel manipulative or, you know, tragic in the same way that you might view her stepfather and her mother's relationship. So I think because there's that levity, it kind of brings it to life in a way that it wouldn't have done if it was just a portrait of her mother and her stepfather.
2: There's something also about a Juliette Binoche film and performance. This signals quality and excellence to me. What about you? And if you agree, why is that?
3: I think even from her really early films, the ones that we all know her for, like The English Patient, Juliette Binoche has such a warmth and expressiveness to her face, even when she's portraying complicated, knotty emotions where, oh, you're not quite sure if she's doing the right thing, as you do while watching Queen at Sea. You never feel as if she's holding you away as an audience. She's almost inviting you in to feel her emotions. So she's enormously empathetic and relatable, I think, as an actress.
2: And her face moves.
3: Which is very important and increasingly rare in Hollywood.
2: It so is. Thank you, Xing. You're listening to The Arts Hour from the BBC World Service. I'm Nikki Beatty. Queenie, author Candice Carty-Williams' debut novel about a 20-something British-Jamaican aspiring journalist, was a bestseller, which she later adapted into an 8-part TV series. It was hailed at the time, a bit reductively, in my humble opinion, a black Bridget Jones. Having written several other projects in the meantime, Candice has now revived her character in a sequel. Queenie is working on it. We find the eponymous heroine, nearly a decade on, doing a piece of investigative journalism into experiences of motherhood for black women, finding herself in a fertility clinic and told she might not be able to easily conceive. Queenie suddenly realizes her biological clock is ticking. Only problem is, her array of disastrous and often comic romantic liaisons with different men don't throw up an obvious candidate for a potential father. Candice Carty-Williams spoke to the BBC's Nick Grimshaw about writing her successful character again.
4: You know what? I think I've always wanted to come back to her, and it felt like coming back to, like, I guess, like your very messy cousin mm-hmm. who you've had a bit of time from because they drain you. And it was like, okay, cool. It's time to come back. We've given 8 years. We've given some time. Uh-huh. And now I can be ready to jump back in to your world. But I really missed it. And I miss Queenie, and I missed her friends and her family. And mm-hmm. I missed everything that she gets up to, I would say.
5: Yes. Now, I wanted to ask you, you know, the success. I mean, it was a phenomenal success, and it sold so well, and you know, truly did become a thing that everyone was talking about. It crossed over into, you know, cultural conversation. How was that? How was that to process and deal with?
4: I don't think I processed it still.
5: Let's go through it now.
4: Okay, thanks. But I think I was just like, okay, that's the thing. But I guess, like, you know that people talk about it because people, I guess, like, tag you in stuff, and you kind of think, so you kind of just have an idea of it, I think, through social media. But then, like, I went to like a black owned gallery in Mexico, like deep in Mexico, and in the bookshop there was a copy of it, and I was like, what? How did that get there? And someone was like, well, it's quite a big book, isn't it? And I was like, is it like that?
5: Global acclaim.
4: So I think it's just like, I think I've just still been learning, like, it went to places, didn't it?
5: And then did that, you know, was there any idea when you were writing it, was there an element of it, or I don't know, something about Queenie herself, or I don't know, the storytelling that made you think maybe this will be a breakthrough book? Did you ever have that feeling?
4: No, I was just like, let's hope for the best. And I think with everything in my life, I'm just like, let's, we'll throw everything at it, we'll work really hard, and we'll just hope for the best, because you just know, like, every, you know, things just happen. And I think that, you know, I, like I said, I worked hard, I put a lot into it, and I knew that the one thing that people, I think that I wanted it to be relatable. Mm-hmm. And I think a lot of people, that's, they find that, you know, Queenie might not be them, but there are elements of her mm-hmm. that they can see themselves in. And I think that could have been one of the reasons why everyone, you know, ran with it in that way. I think every woman.
5: Yeah, well, she's a bit like a messy, and like, she's like sort of self-sabotagey, and she's also like a bit annoying.
4: Yeah, very.
5: Is that okay to say?
4: No, do you know what? Like, people are always like, oh no, she, and I was like, I'm annoyed by her. I tell you what, I'm most annoyed by her, actually, because I've written chapters that you're not even going to see because they're so annoying. So yeah, no, like, I am, but I think that we all are a little bit. Do you know what I mean? Because we're all like the main character in our own world, and actually we don't realise, probably quite annoying to everyone else.
5: But there is something I was saying this morning about characters, that definitely more with characters than I guess with people in real life. But you kind of like them being a bit annoying or a bit irritating, because it's kind of, you know, you want to see where this is going when you're reading.
4: Yeah. But also, when I'm writing it, I'd be bored if I wasn't writing someone mm-hmm. Who wasn't annoying, or wasn't like a bit sort of like really, like, she kind of pushes, I think. She pushes you in loads of different ways, and she definitely pushed me as a writer. Just to kind of explore, like, how irritating can we get on the page without an editor saying, we've gone too far.
5: I think you write really beautifully about families, be it your actual family or, you know, friendship groups and your chosen family. What is it that sort of, you know, remains a source of inspiration for you, or fascinates you about family groups?
4: I feel like we are our family in the ways that we do and don't want to be. And my family, you know, I sort of am obsessed with them. And also I'm like, stay away from me. I slipped my disc last week and everyone was in my bedroom. And it was the most stressful thing of all time. I live by myself. I don't want to see anyone. I look up. My nan is there. She's massaging my legs. My mum is opening the window and she's closing it again. My niece is jumping on the bed. My sister is downstairs shouting. Do you know what I mean? I love them, but I'm also like, it's a lot. And I'm really interested in all of these people in your life that you didn't choose. Mm-hmm. And it's like, would I? I don't know. But you know what I mean? So it's like, you know, my back is fine. And I was like, I don't want to see anyone for weeks.
5: Yeah, we love you. Just can't stand you.
4: Yeah. So I think I'm interested. I always write about what I'm interested in and what I find funny mm-hmm. and what I find, you know, like, fascinating. Uh-huh. And so, yeah, that's always going to start there.
2: Candice Carty-Williams talking about her latest novel, Queenie is Working on It. Our cultural critic on today's Arts Hour is Zing Singh. Zing, we both read the original Queenie. How do you feel about her bringing her back?
3: I think it makes sense for this current day and age. Mm. I think the fact that Queenie's now a little bit older and is now pondering big questions like her biological clock completely aligns with the women I know who are around Candice Carty-Williams' age and Queenie's age now, you know, thinking about parenthood, thinking about fertility, not really knowing what the right solution or way out of the problem is, while also sort of being trapped in almost mid-20s approach to relationships and dating. I think it's a really relatable situation to be in.
2: It's interesting to hear how the book hit a nerve outside the UK, including in Mexico. But why do you think that was?
3: I think people just love reading flawed characters, even if they are incredibly annoying. Like, I think Holden Caulfield from Catcher in the Rye comes to mind. What an incredibly annoying man to spend any time in the head of. But people love Catcher in the Rye. And I think spending time with flawed protagonists allows us to, in a sideways move, confront our own flaws and feel not quite so alone when it comes to it.
2: Good point. But I wouldn't know, because like Mary Poppins, I'm practically perfect in every way.
3: Indeed you are.
2: Thank you, Zing. You're with The Arts Hour and I'm Nikki Beatty. The American actor Bill Pullman has been a stalwart of cinema for 40 years. He starred in movies as varied as Sleepless in Seattle, Lost Highway, Spaceballs and Independence Day. And on TV in prestige shows The Sinner, The Burrows and Torchwood. His latest film is a biopic called Everybody Digs Bill Evans, in which he plays the father of the titular jazz pianist. The film dramatizes the legendary Village Vanguard recording sessions by Bill Evans and his band in 1961, something Bill Pullman cited as one of the reasons he was drawn to the project, as he told the BBC's Nimone.
6: I don't know who figures it out, but apparently I've been told that for people that understand live recording, they say it's the best live recording ever made, some of them.
7: Yeah, and it's been much lauded, that particular performance. And like you say, the actual recording of what was happening. And we see some of that. I mean, it's beautifully shot in black and white, isn't it? It's redolent of the era because it sort of takes us back there without having to take us back there because of the visuals. So that's what it feels. That's what it felt like watching it.
6: Yeah, and of course my part of it was a discrete part of the center of the movie, particularly. And but when I saw the movie at the Berlin Film Festival, you know, it was a bunch of months ago, I was struck by how Grant Gee, the director, assembled it all together in a way that he's just so aware of the tasty sound, you know, he makes use of.
7: And the tasty look as well, and the light.
6: Look, and the look, he really
7: just special. Yeah. So as Bill Pullman is alluding to, your part is not in that performance that we actually see because you are playing Bill Evans's dad.
6: Yes, so a guy who really was supposedly not really interested in all the things that his sons were interested in. Mm. But golf was a big thing for him and with his boys. But and Laurette Metcalf plays the mom.
7: Oh,
6: and
7: fantastic.
6: So there's, this kind of strange way where Bill is at the bottom of the barrel and no one is taking him in anymore because he's a nuisance with his addiction and things. Mm. And he goes to, he was raised in Plainfield, New Jersey, but Harry Sr. and his wife went down to Miami and was living down there. And so Bill shows up on the doorstep and these are two people that don't know how to even say the word addicted, you know, so they don't.
7: No, they don't. And I mean, as Laurie plays it beautifully as mom, she kind of knows, but she's sort of watching something unfold that really is, like you say, alien to her. I found it's beautifully shot and poignant, and the filming of that place where you and Laurie are as playing mum and dad in Miami, the heat and the claustrophobia kind of come off the screen. Didn't you and Anders Danielsson-Lee, who plays Bill Evans, bond over music, I mean, during the making of this?
6: Well, it was... Yeah, some music, but it was more the fact that we both come from these medical families. Mm. And, Anders is notorious for being a singular element in the acting world in that he's Norwegian, has a good American accent.
7: Yeah.
6: He can play piano well, and also he's a medical doctor and works as a medical doctor. So, but he comes from a family that has been both in showbiz and in medicine, and so we bonded over a very similar kind of pattern.
7: Your backgrounds. How interesting, given the characters you were playing who were bonding on screen. I did want to ask you, actually, about a Bill Evans track, because obviously he was prolific. Was there one particular one that struck you while you were making Everybody Digs Bill Evans?
6: Well, you know, I since my character really didn't know much about him, that I, you know, really loved that, creating that moment of like hearing that Sunday at the Vanguard album for the first time as they get it, and it's, you know, who would think that be a scene in a movie that would be an interesting scene? But the scene where he gets the album, puts on the vinyl, and sits in the living room of this weird house in Miami, Florida, with his mom and dad, not knowing, you know, what they're going to think of it. And it's a really interesting sequence to hear, just watch people listening to music. You know, it's Grant G's genius.
2: Bill Pullman discussing Everybody Digs Bill Evans. Zing Sing, do you dig Bill Evans or New York jazz of that era?
3: I have to confess, I am not a jazz expert, but I think the idea of situating a film in that era while trying to make it look like what we think of as the New York jazz scene, you know, black and white people smoking furiously in small underground clubs. I think aesthetically on film, it looks fantastic.
2: Music biopics about specific gigs or eras are definitely a thing at the moment. Edo Flux, Colin 75 earlier in the year about Keith Jarrett's legendary show. But not just about jazz. I mean, the Bob Dylan film A Complete Unknown charted him moving into more electric guitar. And there are new Oasis and Pulp documentaries. I don't know if the rest of the world cares about that, but how do you like your music biopics?
3: I don't like straight biopics. Mm. And actually, one of the best music biopics for my money is the Robbie Williams biopic that came out in 2024, Better Man, where Robbie Williams is played by a CGI chimpanzee. And it sounds absolutely bonkers at first, but then as time wears on, you completely forget he's being played by a monkey.
2: It's amazing, isn't it?
3: It is a real feat of storytelling, I think. And I think also communicates something quite deep and profound about Robbie's own character and personality himself. Apparently, the filmmaker asked Robbie Williams if he was okay with being played by an animal, and if so, what animal did he consider himself most like? And Robbie went, a lion. And the filmmaker decided to go with chimpanzee instead.
2: That is good intel. So that is a good recommendation as well. Thank you, Zing. And that's it for part one of the show, but don't go away. Coming up, I'll be talking to filmmaker Nicholas Winding Refn about his first film in a decade, Her Private Hell, and we'll hear from multi-Emmy Award winner Matthew Rhys. The Arts Hour's back after this.
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2: Still to come on The Arts Hour with me, Nikki Bailey, Welsh actor Matthew Rhys, who pulled off a first at this year's Emmy Awards for Widow's Bay and The Beast in Me. We'll hear from Peter Samua, the Ghanaian trumpeter, and my conversation with back from the dead Danish filmmaker Nicholas Winding Refn about his new film, Her Private Hell.
11: I don't like violence, and I certainly don't like anything that exploits it. But I believe art is an act of violence.
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12: BBC News with Nick Miles. In Northern Ireland, a contentious march by a pro-British Protestant group is expected to take place and pass through an Irish nationalist Roman Catholic area. The planned march on Sunday morning by the Orange Order in Portadown has raised sectarian tensions. Court action by a Catholic group has failed to stop it. Iran says only a negotiated settlement would lead to the unblocking of the Strait of Hormuz, which is critical for world oil supplies. The comment came after President Trump said he'd rejected Tehran's proposal to reopen the strait within 1 week. Swiss voters are deciding in a referendum today on whether they want to introduce a stricter interpretation of their country's traditional neutrality. It follows a debate after Switzerland imposed sanctions on Russia in the aftermath of its full-scale invasion of Ukraine. India's Election Commission has ordered a review of the software that manages the nation's voter roll, following reports that millions of voters have been excluded from updated lists. The commission rejects allegations that the lists have been manipulated to benefit the governing BJP. The European Commission has announced plans to give more than $800 million of extra aid for Africa and other areas, including the Middle East and Ukraine. More than half of the money is for migration-related issues. A Venezuelan rights group says 39 political prisoners have been released in the last 48 hours. It follows US-backed talks between the interim government and the opposition. Tens of thousands of people have marched in Madrid to demonstrate against Spain's housing crisis. It was the latest protest triggered by the forcible eviction this week of an 87-year-old woman from her lifelong home. And an unusually powerful autumn storm has battered northeastern coastal areas of the United States. More than 60,000 homes and businesses are without power. And that's the latest BBC News.
2: Welcome back to the Arts Hour from the BBC World Service with me, Nikki Badey. And if you've only just joined us, in the first half of the show, we heard from French superstar Juliette Binoche, novelist Candice Carty-Williams, and the actor Bill Pullman. Coming up, the Welsh actor Matthew Rhys, who pulled off a first at this year's Emmy Awards. We'll hear from Peter Samua, the Ghanaian trumpeter. And Zing Sing is still with me in the studio with her cultural critics badge on. At the recent Emmy Awards, Welsh actor and TV star Matthew Rhys made history when he became the first person ever to win two lead acting Emmys in one night. He was named Best Lead Actor in a Limited Series for the psychological thriller The Beast in Me and Best Lead Actor in a Comedy for his role in Widow's Bay. Those wins also made him the first person to win Emmys in all three major acting categories, having already taken Best Lead Actor in a Drama Series in 2018 for his role in The Americans. What a superb series that was. We thought we'd revisit an interview Matthew Rhys gave the BBC's Lucy Owen talking about the comedic horror Widow's Bay, in which he plays the community's beleaguered mayor, Tom Loftus. Here he is explaining a bit more about it.
13: It is based in a small island about 40 nautical miles from New England, and Tom Loftus, the part I play, is hell-bent on turning the island into the next kind of Martha's Vineyard or Nantucket. However, he is informed by the locals that this may be very difficult as the island has a very checkered past, of which he's strongly of the opinion it's just been a run of bad luck. But it turns out the locals may carry more truth than he would wish for. Dun, dun, dun, dun.
14: So, and the island, it's remote, isn't it, as well? It's got all the ingredients for something really spine-tingling and creepy. There's no Wi-Fi, dodgy mobile phone signal.
13: No, none of that. One of the great things about it, setting it in the 80s, is you remove all that technology that kind of can make storytelling that much easier or more convenient if people could text or check the internet, et cetera, et cetera. So the smart thing, what Katie Dipple, the writer, did was by setting it so far off the coast, she removed all modern technology. So it is very analog. People still use landlines, there's no internet. And I think that just lends itself to the community and their suspicions. But it also strips away the convenience in a way. You have people far more willing to kind of get in their car or truck and investigate rather than just text someone and go, is everything okay? Which I love.
14: And I do like a thriller with a bit of supernatural thrown in there. So what can you tell us about the Sea Hag?
13: The sea hag is one of the prominent myths on the island, that if you encounter the sea hag and she butts you, has blood under her nail, then she can basically track you down.
14: Mm. Talking of horror, I feel like we've all seen you in a completely new light in recent months. You know, we've had the Beast in Me, you're playing that mean, nasty, ruthless billionaire Niall Jarvis.
13: I think he's just misunderstood.
14: Do you think?
13: That's how I played it.
14: Okay. But it seems like you're quite enjoying playing a bad guy.
13: All the cliches are true about playing bad guys. They are like little juicy steaks you can get your teeth into. And as long as you don't get too mustache twirly, which is what the director used to say to me, and sometimes he would literally mime twirling a mustache if I was getting a little too... they're just a lot of fun. They tend to be, I think, a little more dramatic because their role in the piece is to be a little more extreme. So, it's just a lot of fun and something I'm not used to doing. So I was even surprised when they came to me with Niall Jarvis in Beast in Me because it's not the kind of role I'm approached with. So I jumped at the chance because it was something very new to me, but something had an incredible, maybe too much fun in doing. But as the children said, I'm glad to see the world is seeing the real me.
14: Yeah. Nice. That's nice for them. Do you know what? It's so lovely hearing about all your incredible success that you've been having over many, many years now. But it wasn't always that way, was it? You know, it was a tough start and you nearly threw in the towel, didn't you? Can you tell us that story?
13: When I considered another career?
14: Yeah.
13: It was after I did The Graduate. I did The Graduate in the West End with Kathleen Turner. And I, very arrogantly, and one of the great lessons, I think, in this work is the second you think, oh, this is it, I've kind of cracked it, I'm good now, I'm set up, it'll take the rug from under your feet. It was one of the great lessons for me in realizing you have to surrender to whatever it's going to throw at you. So I'd done The Graduate on London's glittering West End with Kathleen Turner. I went, ha-ha, here I go. And then I didn't work for a long time after that. It was well over a year and a half, and I was just at work. I couldn't get a cold, let alone an audition. And there was one day I was walking past the Army recruiting office in Charing Cross Road, and I stopped, and I was just looking in the window. There's a colour sergeant outside, and he just went, do you want to come in for a chat? And I went, yeah, I will, actually. And I went in, and I had a conversation. And then he said, why don't you come back to the next week for a real interview? And we'll see how we go. And I said, yeah, all right. So the next week, I went in, and I met with an officer, and we sat down. He interviewed me, and he asked a number of questions about why I had interest in joining the army. And he was incredibly suspicious of me. And he says, so you've been working as an actor for 4 years. I was like, yes, I have, yeah. And he goes, and is there any part of you that wants to join the army in some kind of research role? And I said, no, not at all. And then he said, right, maybe we'll consider a second interview, possibly in X amount of time, and we'll be in touch. And I went, okay, yeah, great, thanks. And then about a week later, I got a rejection letter from the British Army saying, thank you for your interest. Good luck in your career. And I went, oh my, I can't even join the army. I said, things are really bad. But I do think that officer was just so wildly suspicious. You're joining for all the wrong reasons.
2: Matthew Rees discussing Widow's Bay, which is streaming on Apple TV. Our cultural critic Zing Singh is with me in the studio. Are you a Widow's Bay fan?
3: Yes, it is very funny. But also, I want to add, genuinely scary in parts.
14: Oh, no.
3: It actually is. And I think...
14: Zing, this is the problem. I avoided this because the very strapline and the idea of this just made me think it's not for me. And then, keep your finger on the cultural pulse, Nikki Beatty, I watched it. I watched every single episode, but I didn't find it scary.
3: Really? Not even the episode where he goes into the crawl space underneath the haunted house?
14: No, because I just know it's a bit silly. But I'm not saying that's a bad thing, but I'm glad you were scared. But let's talk about how chilling he is in The Beast in Me. Now, that was scary to me. What do you think about his range?
3: I mean, he's so versatile, isn't he? I think he has this very unique everyman quality about his face. You could walk past him in a supermarket and you you wouldn't really take a second look.
14: Good point.
3: But he really communicates this sense of an everyman mask, but underneath there's this tension or there's something else roiling the surface. And, you know, in The Americans, obviously the secret is he's a Russian agent.
14: Yeah.
3: You know, in Widow's Bay, he's the beleaguered mayor who's trying to put on a chirpy facade, but underneath he's just like a mess of anxieties and contradictions. And obviously in The Beast in Me, he's carrying a much more sinister secret. So I think he's just very good at communicating that kind of double face.
14: Yeah. No, he's a consummate actor, or a protean actor is probably the right word, isn't it? It's extraordinary to think, I mean, he's made history winning 3 Best Actor Emmys across 3 different categories now, but that he almost gave up acting. What's the lesson for us in that, Zing?
3: Oh, I think it's never give up, surely, because who knows, maybe one day an Emmy-winning series might drop into either of our laps.
14: Do you think it would for you or me?
3: I mean, I hope it does.
14: Thank you. You're listening to The Arts Hour from the BBC World Service. Danish filmmaker Nicholas Winding Refn has spent 3 decades making films that are visceral, stylized, and defiantly unconventional. From The Pusher Trilogy and Bronson to Valhalla Rising, Drive, Only God Forgives, and The Neon Demon. Raised between Copenhagen and New York, the director has pushed genre and narrative to their limits. After a decade away from feature filmmaking, he's returned with Her Private Hell, a feverish blend of science fiction, horror, fantasy, eroticism, and camp, set in a mysterious futuristic metropolis. The film follows a troubled young woman, Elle, played by Sophie Thatcher of Yellow Jackets fame, searching for her father, and an American GI, played by Charles Melton, who's attempting to rescue his daughter from hell or from the mythical serial killer, the Leatherman. Are you keeping up? The origins of Her Private Hell might be deeply personal. Following life-threatening heart failure in 2023, when Nicholas Winding Refn died for nearly 25 minutes, he's described coming to this film as a kind of creative rebirth. Nicholas joins us now from Vienna. Welcome, Nicholas.
15: Thank you very much for having me.
14: Nicholas, there's a reference to the Danish fairy tale writer Hans Christian Andersen in the first couple of minutes of the film. And you have described this film as a fairy tale. I'm interested to know, before we talk specifically about this film, what stories did you grow up with that activated your imagination and creativity?
15: There's so many. I think the one that made most profound impact the first time around was The Ugly Duckling. It's about transformation. And I think for me, creativity is about transformation, transforming from an object to an experience or vice versa.
14: And this is the first film you've directed in 10 years. It's also the first film you've made since you died. How has that death changed the way that you're approaching your creativity?
15: It's not so much that it has changed it. I think I'm more conscious of time. It's a cliche when you come back from the other side, you have emphasis on time because you know how little you have left. But it does give me an insight to many other understandings of petty nonsense that you spend your time worrying about instead of spending time on something that's actually meaningful.
14: We all need to maybe die for a few minutes, don't we?
15: I would say I'm the happiest dead person who came back in the world.
14: Will you explain? I'm aware of what happened to you, but perhaps for Zing and other people listening, you could tell us what actually happened.
15: I had what's called a leaking heart, which means that one of my valves broke and then my blood runs backwards and my lungs were filling up with blood and I was drowning. Which meant that I was diagnosed right away as a death situation. And I was scheduled surgery 2 weeks later. And it was one of those uncomfortable realities where they were going to open up your chest and do terrible things to you. So it was a very difficult 2 weeks. But then after the first week, I was able to meet the surgeon. And it turned out to be the Tom Cruise of surgeons. He was just, I can fix you. I can make you better. I can make you new. And he could operate on me in a different way. And I asked him to videotape it, which he did for me. So I know what I look like on the inside.
14: Wow.
15: And when I woke up, he had not gone through my chest, but through my side with a telescope. The man was a genius. He went through my body with his hands into my heart, sliced open my heart and fixed my valve and pulled out again. And I was almost as good as new, or even better. I was like RoboCop.
14: Nicholas, what was the first image, idea, or feeling that unlocked her private hell for you?
15: Well, I had two ideas. One was a young girl coming to a city that doesn't exist, and a GI going to hell to bring back his daughter. And they were very opposite ideas. So it was hard to find a narrative that could combine them. And then I had this leather man. Let's call it the glam monster. And from that, I could create a triangle. And then in a triangle, you can create a narrative.
16: There's not a single person that is like you. Say it with me. I am unique consciousness, and I am made of stardust. The moment you forget that is the moment you disappear.
14: The film seems to inhabit a world where desire and power and violence are entangled. What were you interested in exploring about those relationships?
15: I don't really know why I do what I do. I've never really tried to understand it. I'm not a politician in that sense. I make what turns me on, essentially. What gives me a feeling of life and desire. It's a form of fetishization. It's creativity without definition. It's like a flow of energy. I don't have any skills, really.
14: Yes, you do.
15: I never had any skills.
14: Yes, well, you do.
15: I understand what you're saying, but it's more like this. I didn't have any abilities as a child. But then I learned that if I could ostracize myself and make that into an object, that could become my skill. So if I could essentially make everything coming from my heart, then that would be my way of expressing. And then obviously the moving image is what always excited me.
14: Talking of the moving image, there was something quite unsettling about the way I was seeing the characters, particularly the women at the center of this story. How did you think about the gaze of the camera on those women for this film?
15: Well, like everything, it's a collaboration between the actresses and myself. You know, a gaze is a point of view. Everyone has. It's a form of individualism expression. There's nothing wrong with whatever gaze you're seeing it from. It depends on how it affects you and how you work with it.
14: Zing.
3: You've always been really interested in depictions of violence as well. I wonder what it is about violence that interests you as something to explore on film.
15: I mean, I don't like violence, and I certainly don't like anything that exploits it. But I believe art is an act of violence. Art is to violate you because that's how it inspires you. Art has to penetrate your brain to plant a thought, an expression, an emotion, because that's what makes you human. So for me, art is the most powerful mechanism in the universe. It's like water. We can't live without it.
17: Beautiful, sweet, powerful. You either have it or you don't.
16: Have you heard? There's been another victim of the Leather Man.
18: Is he a ghost? A monster? God?
17: If you think he's playing games with you, he is.
14: I think of your films as often communicating as much through colour, through sound, through composition and rhythms as they do through the dialogue. And I was thinking about the costumes and the makeup in this film. What were your notes to those creatives in those departments? Let's start with the makeup, because I mean, whether it's crystal teardrops and lots of lashes on Elle or glittery, shiny shapes, what were your notes to the makeup department?
15: I collect toys, specifically Japanese toys. And I've always really enjoyed dolls. I have daughters, so I've bought a lot of dolls through my life. So in a way, Her Private Hell was my ability to play with dolls and make them up and put clothes on them.
2: And in terms of the costumes, what did you tell your costume department? Because, I mean, there were some incredible outfits.
15: Well, I said, make it look glamorous. It's fantasy. You know, creativity is about imagination. I used to make films about capturing authenticity. But at a certain point, I became interested in unreality. Because the color palettes are larger. It has almost an endless scope of potentials. So the costume was more like, make it extravagant and make it fun and make it kitsch.
2: This might sound a little bit ignorant, but I understand that you're colorblind. But how does that then affect your choices for tones and presumably lighting?
15: Well, I am colorblind, which means everyone else has to be colorblind.
2: But what do you see? Like, there's a red coat, for example, a famous red coat in this film. How do you see that?
15: Red.
2: Okay, you do see red. So what?
15: Well, I've been told from experts that it's green, that I can't see green.
2: Ah, okay.
15: And anything that falls on, and then I can't see midtones. I can only see contrast color, I'm told.
2: Right.
15: But then I never know because I don't know what the difference is.
2: Yes.
15: But I can only make something that I can see. So everyone around me has to work as if they're colorblind so I can see it. So it's a very interesting process.
2: Yeah.
15: I very much enjoy it.
2: So after all these years of filmmaking, what do you think you're still trying to discover about cinema and your creativity?
15: The real struggle is always, what is cinema? What's cinema now? I mean, what we're doing is cinema. We're talking. We can cut between the two of us, three of us, four of us, how many are going to be in this call. We can color grade in it, put music to it. And our dialogue is natural. Then that's cinema. Cinema is many things. But I think for me, what justifies the existence in something that continues to evolve is the collective experience. We live at a time when the AI is very much dominating our narratives or the algorithm. So I wanted to make a movie the AI could never make. Mm. I wanted to make a movie that was the enemy of the algorithm. Because I think those things are mostly important, especially when I look at my kids' generation, that they have to have something that is the antidote to normalcy.
2: Nicholas Winding Refn, thank you so much. And Her Private Hell is in movie theatres across the globe this week. Zing, isn't he fascinating?
3: He's such an idiosyncratic director and speaker.
2: Idiosyncratic is the perfect word. I'm going to stick with that. Finally, on today's Arts Hour, music. Peter Samua is a Ghanaian trumpeter, composer and musician based in the Netherlands. As we're about to hear, he recently performed live at the Jazz Ahead Festival in Bremen, Germany. And here he is introducing himself and his music to the BBC Soweto Kinch.
19: My band is made up of Antoine de Bruin on the piano, Marijn van der Ven on the bass, Jens Meyer on the drums, and Daniel Rombout on percussion, keeping the groove alive. I'll be playing my latest album entitled Walking Distance, fresh from the box. So I'm happy to share it with the people here. And it's a mix of jazz and Arabic influence, hip-hop, blues, and funk, and post-bop jazz vibes, like the Freddie Hubbard direction vibes, and Wayne Shorter also, those vibes. Mostly I listen to the music to get inspiration of what type of album I want to put out. So with this one, I was listening a lot to Freddie Hubbard with Wayne Shorter, some hip-hop vibes also, some blues, and also Soweto Kinch as well. So I got inspiration and, from all those areas and just also from daily lives activities, like waking up in the morning and having breakfast and walking to a destination, I found out that these music, these different genres, they have a one thing in common that you can fuse them, you know. So that's why the album is entitled Walking Distance, and the titles of the songs, some are 300 meters, intersection, crossroad, junction, you know, just it relates to how different genres are connected together. Tonight at Jazz Ahead with my band, I'll be playing 300 meters, which has a very steady groove, heavy bass line, and just jazz improvisation on the flugelhorn. I'll play on the flugelhorn for this track. And also on the album, is I recorded with the flugelhorn. So it has the warmth, energy, and warm sound that comes with it. Hit play.

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2: Mostly cloudy skies tonight with a low around 49. Tomorrow, partly sunny with a high near 64. It's 10 o'clock.
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12: 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I'm Susan Lowenberg.
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12: That's Rick Salinas, one-third of the performance troupe Culture Clash, speaking about the social mission at the heart of the trio's irreverent and acclaimed performances. Salinas and his fellow members of Culture Clash, Richard Montoya and Herbert Seguenza, spent 3 months interviewing nearly 100 Miami residents in the early 1990s. From their research sprang Radio Mambo, a mix of vignettes on topics both light and dark, from urban renewal, crime, and hurricanes, to the best place to get a plate of arroz con pollo, served by a 6-foot drag queen. And now, LA Theater Works presents Radio Mambo, Culture Clash Invades Miami, written and performed by the members of Culture Clash, Richard Montoya, Rick Salinas, and Herbert Seguenza.

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4: I ain't got no business in Spanish Town, you know what I'm saying? Oh, they'll kill my ass for sure. Now, when y'all came to the airport, they gave you that rent-a-car map, right? Middle of the map had a little red box, a little red square, no names, no streets, no nothing. Well, y'all can't go in there. And that's where I live. I'll see y'all in my neighborhood, and y'all driving a nice car, I want the car. You got on a nice suit, I want the suit. You got a Rolex on your hand, I'm gonna knock you upside your little head, I'm gonna get what you got. Welcome to Miami, everybody. Let me tell y'all something. Mississippi ain't the deep south. Alabama ain't the deep south. Atlanta, Georgia ain't the deep south. Miami, the deep south. Cause y'all can't get no deep than that. Praise Jesus, I'm telling the truth.
5: Hello, ladies and gentlemen, and gentlemen that are drag queens. Hi. Oh, you look fabulous tonight. Fabulous. Or should I say flabulous? Because I have two words for you in the front row. Jenny Craig. I'm such a bitch. Welcome to Starfish here in Miami Beach. I'm Che. I'm from Hialeah. Hi, hi. Are you ready for the show? Are you ready? Where else can you get a plate of arroz con pollo served by a 6-foot Cuban drag queen? Only in Miami.

The customers like Ricky Martin in the showroom. Yeah, he was fantastic in the inauguration. I was there. So, you guys want to know why Cubans are so successful, right? Well, in order to understand Cubans, you got to go back in history. See, basically, we were Spanish traders, and Cuba was like Lebanon, so like Phoenicians, we were merchants. And that's why we're aggressive, assertive, competitive. I mean, that's just our nature. And that's why they call us the Jews of the Caribbean, see? But I say it's because of the Cuban coffee we drink all day long. Now, let's take, for example, as far as business goes. If you were to take the basic ethnics of Miami, which are your American blacks, your Cubans, your Jews, Haitians, Orientals, if you were to line them up on a 100-yard dash, for example, and all of a sudden, the Cuban wins. Now, it's not that he's better than the other races. It's just that he won because he's got the skills and the talent, the drive, the perseverance, the vigor, the vitality, the savvy, the know-how, the cojones. That's what makes him better. I mean, faster. And the other people should not feel resentful towards him. See, it's survival of the fittest, man. Us Cubans, we make the opportunity. It is not given to us. Now, I came here to the United States along with my brother in a Catholic welfare program. It was called the Peter Pan Project, and they placed us with foster parents up in Washington State. So we were like a rare species up there, being the only Cubans in captivity. See, my father, who owned a furniture store back in Cuba, he thought that the revolution wasn't going to last. So that's why he sent us here. And this was one of the first waves around the 1960s. Eventually, through time, we became very Americanized. We worked hard. We struggled. But we became very, very successful. Because in 1981, we established Torino Furniture. See? Now, this is my store here, my showroom. And as you can see in this block alone, I have a lot of competition. But what sets us apart

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1: Where are you going? A Torino furniture! Oh, man. You can imagine this commercial, boy. Every time we aired that ad, the phones were ringing, our sales shot up, our showroom was packed. We even had the Marielitos, the boat people, telling me, "Oye, Torino, we love that ad." And at the same time, we also had people telling us, "Get that damn ad off the air. We lost friends. We lost relatives on those rafts." I said, "Look, look, look. We're not doing this against anyone. We're doing it because it's a hot topic and it brings us business." In fact, the next commercial after that was during the Gulf War crisis. Remember that? Well, I had my brother dressed up as Saddam Hussein. I mean, Hussein looks Hispanic, don't you think? And he's yelling, "Yankee, go home. Go back to America and bring love seat from Torino Furniture." That's me, Torino.
2: Right up here, gentlemen. Watch your step there. We're 13 floors high. Isn't this beautiful? International trade is becoming now the main business in Miami. Latin American companies, they're moving their corporate headquarters right here to Miami. First, it was Havana if you wanted to conduct any type of business. Now, it's Miami. There's a great future here. The weather's great. Spanish is spoken. It lends itself to a good business climate. You know, in a certain sense, you could say Miami is the capital of Latin America. Well, there's some workers now. Right through there, Pacas. Gracias. Gracias. My firm and I work very closely with the community. I'm the chair of this group called We Will Rebuild, which is primarily rebuilding the Southland after Hurricane Andrew. Now, We Will Rebuild was formed by Alva Chapman, who you might call our senior Anglo guru. He was the guy that was able to convene the right folks, if you know what I mean. All in all, we raised around $28 million, and we dispersed it to a wide variety of groups, housing groups, daycare centers, whatever may be needed. Of course, we didn't want to replace a lot of what was there, because a lot of what was there was no good. But Miami has its share of problems, just like any American city, sure. Let's see now, in the 60s, we had riots. In the 70s, we had riots. Gosh darn it, we had riots in the 80s, too. And then in the 90s, we had the Black American-led boycott of the tourist industry. Now, this really, really hurt Miami. Now, this all started when Nelson Mandela came to this country. Apparently, he told CNN News that Fidel Castro was very good to him while he was in prison. Time out here, folks. See, Fidel Castro around here in Miami, he's like the devil incarnate. He just doesn't get any credit for anything he's done over there in Cuba. But them cigars are great, aren't they? Yeah, yeah. But anyway, when Mandela arrived at this county, well, he was snubbed by some local government folks. Some Cuban Americans just wasn't treated properly, you know, given keys to the city, this type of thing. And this really angered the Black Americans, and they led the boycott of the tourist industry, preventing conventions from coming to town, tourist monies, really giving Miami a black eye. Well, you know what I mean. Only the city of Miami Beach, which isn't Hispanic, treated Mandela properly. Otherwise, he was getting no respect.
1: Watch out for that burger. Whoa!
2: Oh, my God. It almost took your head off, didn't it? But I really believe that the boycott was really triggered by the fact that there's tremendous economic differences between the black community and everyone else. They're just not in the same ballpark, if you know what I mean. Well, there's a great example right over there. Step this way. Watch your step. We're 13 floors high. Right over there, that's Overtown. Now, Overtown used to be a black, vibrant community around World War II. They had black-owned nightclubs, black-owned theaters, this type of thing. And then they built the expressway right smack in the middle of it, and the whole concept of urban renewal just cleared blocks at a time.

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No one rebuilt. 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Looks like a ghost town. Well, come on, I'll show you some condos were constructed overlooking the ocean. Oh, boy, on a clear day, you could see Havana. Watch your step. We're 13 floors high.

0: Ooh, this is very nice. Very nice restaurant.
1: Oh, very nice restaurant. Mm-hmm. Did you see the paintings over there?
0: Oh, that's very nice. Very nice.
1: I give him a little taste of tea, right? And, this chamomile is very good. Well, when it comes to black history in southern Florida, it has been denied or neglected. Now, years ago, I did go over to the Miami Public Library to look for black history, and I was given a folder of obituaries. And I asked why, and the nice young lady behind the counter, she said to me, well, maybe those people haven't thought enough of themselves to write their own history. Imagine! People in this county have amnesia. Now, Miami was incorporated as a city in 1896. You remember, don't you, honey?
0: No, I'm not that old.
1: I nearly get you every time.
0: You do.
1: And one third of the men who stood for that corporation were black. You see, the city charter needed 350 signatures of registered voters, and at the time, there simply were not enough white men who were registered. And back then, honey, there were no Mr. Lopez, no Mr. Gomez. There were none of this mess. Mm-mm. Early Miami was a black and a white town, and yet these same African-American gentlemen, they were not allowed to live about property within city limits, and there was this god-awful curfew which restricted black folks from being on the streets of Miami at certain times of the day. I am telling you, early Miami was a racist city in the most vicious sense of the word.
0: Oh, I remember.
1: Well, I get all unladylike just talking about it. When Miami became a city, we became second-class citizens. When we built the railroad, we were placed adjacent to downtown, and back then they called it Colored Town or the Central Negro District or Overtown, you see.
0: Yes.
1: But that's what the people called it, Overtown. And then later, why, when white downtown wanted to expand, they couldn't go east. They go right into the bay, and west was the Miami River, so they expanded right into our neighborhood. And then they built a big old expressway, which further divided the community.
0: Yes.
1: And I don't think they understood what a vibrant, flourishing community it was, honey. It was self-contained, self-operated. My goodness, we were first-class citizens in my beautiful little Overtown. No, ma'am. When it comes to the founding of Miami or the building of the railroad, most local history books still tend to sugarcoat things. And I would have to say that people in this county have amnesia.
0: Well, that's very interesting, Dorothy.
1: Mm-hmm.
0: But my experience here in Miami has been totally different, coming from New York. The retirement lifestyle living on the beach is great. But from what I've seen of Miami, what we call Miami, not Bell Harbor, Sunny Isles, any of those places, is that I don't see any mixing here at all.
1: Mm-mm.
0: There are definitely divisions worse here than I have seen in a long, long time.
1: Mm-hmm.
0: Way back in segregation days, what we call blacks now, they lived in one section or two sections. Now you have black Haitians who live in Little Haiti and black Cubans who live in Wildwood or some name I can't think of. And then you have people who live in Oaktown, Oakland. Oh, you were just talking about it.
1: Overtown, honey.
0: Overtown, yes, Overtown. These people don't meet other people. They just don't know other people. Now, these are just my observations, Dorothy. You're going to have to pardon me, but you go into Overtown, and they look at you like you're from outer space. They just don't know other people, and they're limited to their environment, which is very bad, very bad. They don't even know how to dress. They have their own styles, their own hairstyles. They have the gold teeth, which other people in other groups just don't have.
1: No.
0: Right here in Florida, in Miami mostly, they come to work to the library, to the main library, dressed in what I would call cocktail dresses. Something you would wear to a cocktail party. Now, I was in the elevator the other day. A nice girl walks in, nice figure, you know. She was wearing black lace. This was 12 noon. This type of thing. And the teachers? The teachers come to the library dressed in halter tops. Of course, the students copy the teachers, and they're dressed in halter tops. So you have boys and girls, teenagers, dressed like they're going to a barbecue. There's just no standards down here in Miami.
1: Well, there's no standards anymore.
0: Danielle, my daughter. Oh, you know Danielle.
1: I remember her.
0: She was working at a radio station in Coconut Grove.
1: Mm-hmm.
0: She says that there's no dress standards there.
1: No.
0: She says that they would come in, no stockings. These were the salespeople with sandals and no stockings. And they just thought this was perfectly okay. So these are the differences we find down here in Miami. There's no doubt that all the signs are down now, the white and colored signs, we know that. See, in New York, we didn't have signs. We just knew we couldn't go. But I was down here in Miami in 1934 dancing with Lena Horne.
1: You danced with Lena Horne?
0: Of course I did.
1: I love Lena Horne.
0: Lena couldn't stay in any of the hotels on the beach. And the night she did, they burnt her bed sheets the next morning. They drained the pool so she couldn't swim. Cab Calloway, I think it was, or Duke Ellington, I can't remember. They had to sneak through the back, through the kitchen. These were band leaders, Dorothy. Band leaders. Having come a long way, I always thought that when the younger generation came around, that things would be different. Are they different? I don't think so. They might not call us a name anymore, but there's still this feeling. There's still this thinking. It's a tradition of their families. Having come a long way, I always thought that when the younger generation came around, there'd be no more problems. That everything would have turned out to be fine.

0: suave. 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
1: When Fidel dies in his Caribbean bed.
0: Todo el mundo está cantando.
1: Miami will be singing.
0: Calle 8 está bailando.
1: Miami will be dancing.
0: Don Fidel, Don Fidel, Don Fidel.
1: Look out, Cuba.
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2: She never says Fidel's name.
0: Never. 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
2: No, nosotros pertenecíamos a un grupo muy privilegiado. We were the privileged ones, acostumbrados a una vida elitista. We put Fidel in power. At the time, Cuba had Batista, un mulato. Fidel era un muchacho carismático, tall, educated, Jesuit. This one is one of us, we say. Good family, fair skin, blanco. Fidel was the only one who said no to the United States. The rest of Latin America say bravo, Fidel, bravo. But the ones who suffer, the ones who pay the price, were the Cubans. We had high hopes for the revolution. Lo terrible fue la traición. Engañó al pueblo. He tricked us. My primo, a mess student, got 15 years for passing out flyers. 15 years. My uncle was woken up in the middle of the night. We never heard from him again. Esa es la realidad cubana. The Cuban reality. Sometimes I wonder what would happen if we would have stayed. We left thinking we were coming back soon, that the revolution wasn't going to work. Maybe it was out of fear, or that we were selfish, but we abandoned our country. We abandoned our country. Maybe he would have changed. He could not kill us all. He could not incarcerate 900,000 of us. We had the option to stay. We were the middle class, the thinkers, los inteligentes. Fidel wasn't going to last. How could he? The ones who stay behind were the poor, the peasants, los guajiros, los brutos, los negros. But then again, he tricked us because he educated them. He trained them. And 41 years later, here we are in Miami, still waiting.

was very dark. And the dark is so frightening, you know. Like when a child fears. But I remember most of all, I remember the sounds and the noises. It was like 1,000 lions all roaring at the same time. Roar! My God, so frightening. And then in this house, 18 trunks of trees this size, whole trees, they fall over to this way. And do you know what we could hear of the trees falling? That little sound. It was like a toothpick snapping, but that sound was loud enough to wake up every animal in the jungle. But it was the sound of the lions roaring. My God, so frightening. You drowned in your fear. And then, if that wasn't enough, you hear the chuk-chuk-chuk-chuk-chuk-chuk-chuk-chuk-chuk-chuk-chuk. Your mind is playing tricks on you. There is no choo-choo train in Miami. Chuk-chuk-chuk-chuk-chuk. And it's coming closer to you and to your familia. And then you realize the choo-choo train is the tornado. Vigo, the hurricane. And it comes close and it surrounds you. And the house is shaking. And the train is coming. And the lions are roaring. And the trees are falling. And all of this madness, of course, is happening at 3 o'clock in the morning. And it continues till 4 o'clock, 5 o'clock, 6 o'clock. Finalmente, at 7 in the morning, it begins to die down. And then, and only then, you go outside to take a look. And my God, you are not prepared for what you're about to see. Blue sky. Nothing but a sea of blue. I have never seen so much blue sky in all my life in all of Miami. My God, where are the trees and the telephone poles and the houses? Everything is gone. And then it hits you. It hits you, my friends. Mother Nature, she is so powerful. What are we going to do with a force as powerful as her? I tell you what you're going to do. You're going to sit like little animals huddled up with your familia, and you're going to pray to your God above, whoever she might be. Because I tell you, it's moments like this as a mother. You begin to panic and fear and grab for your prized possessions. Listen to me, ladies. Forget about the money and the jewelry. Forget about it. I only had time to grab a small photograph of my son who was dying of AIDS at the time. He was at the hospice, thank God. But in the middle of the storm, in the middle of the hurricane, and we are down in the basement, I swear to you, I can hear the sound of a woman crying. It is a Seminole Indian woman, hundreds of years old, maybe 200, and she's crying for the loss of her children, La Tierra, the Everglades, algo. It is the very cry of Florida itself. I swear to you, I hear this woman crying if she was standing right next to me. You must forgive me. I'm starting to sound a little bit like Shirley MacLaine out here. Let me see. You live in Los Angeles, yes? And in Los Angeles, you have your earthquakes, yes? It's a couple of seconds this way, a couple of seconds that way. Wow. And a hurricane, my friends, you're going to wait and wait and pray and wait and pray some more. And maybe you might live. And the family next to yours that you've known for 40 years wiped out, gone. It's completely arbitrary. And in the middle of this storm, my friends, there is no electricity. There are no telephones, no televisions, no nothing. Your only connection to the outside world is your transistor radio.

A esta hora tenemos en Miami, al igual que Miami Beach, 85 grados Fahrenheit, 84 en Hialeah. En Miami West, Kendall, 83. En Fort Lauderdale, al igual que Key West, la más alta con 86. 84 en West Palm Beach. En Naples, 79, la más baja. 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

0: think I said? 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You want a rum and coke? 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I'll have a drink for you. I had a long day at community center. Oh, long day. Ooh. Do I love Miami? Yes, I say. Because yes, more than any other place in the United States. Miami, I love it. Why? Because I used to say, Miami in many aspects is like Haiti, without the poverty. So I love Miami, I love Miamians. I never suffered from so-called segregation because I stay in my territory. I know my limits. I know my limits. And I won't allow anyone to cross into my territory and play games. No. No. No. I will defend myself to the full extent. But I also know where my rights starts, where my duty starts. I can look over and see the grass might be green in my neighbor's yard. But that's his grass. I have grass. You enjoy your grass, I enjoy my grass. We remain good neighbor. That's Miami.
1: Hey, Pa.
0: Vincent, my son. Vincent, say hello to the people from California.
2: What's up? Hey, Pop, I have an extra ticket to the Heat. You want to come to the ball game?
0: No, Missy, I have a community meeting tonight. I can't go.
2: Okay, Pop, then I'll catch you later, right? Mm. Hook up.
0: Did you forget something?
2: I have to go this way, Pop.

0: Damn, Pop, turn off this damn jungle music. It's embarrassing.
1: Arriba, bon chance. Vincent Mason, American teenager. He listened to Snoopy Puffy Doggy. You know, I used to say, American people's good people. As good as any in the world. American system is something else, eh? One time I was lost in New York City. I was lost in the subway. And my English was worse than it is now, eh? It was worse. And then I see one guy, he go, hey, can I help you? I go, yes, I'm lost. How do I get to downtown? There was no way to cross from uptown train to downtown train. So in cold weather, he crossed the street with me, went down, put 10 cents, and waited. Waited for me to catch downtown train. This is one white guy. So people not enemy. Government are the enemy. And make the people pay for it. I have some Cuban friend. Oh, the Cubans always complaining about Castro. Oh, Castro's a communist. Oh, Castro this. Oh, Castro that. I say to them, I prefer 20 times Castro in Haiti than one Duvalier. 20 times. I say to them, we are both sick. We both have the same disease. You have diabetes, I have hyperpressure. As diabetic, you could take salt. As hyperpressure, I can take sugar. You can take salt, I can take sugar. We have the same disease, only different. So I say to them, oh, you complain about Castro? Let me give you one Duvalier. At least there's not one Cuban who come to this country illiterate, without a skill. And the only reason they let a Cuban in is because he can contribute to the establishment of the United States. We're talking about society, economy, not opinion. Every Haitian who comes to this country bring with him the problem created in Haiti by American policy. You are part of the problem. You must be part of the solution.
2: Come on, get that cell.
1: I'm 28 years old. I've been in and out of the Dade County jail system all my life. Half the peoples I know through the system. The system's all I know. See, being in jail ain't the hard part. Being on the street is. Now, I could talk about changing, but it ain't easy. I got no skills, there ain't no jobs, so I got to start from scratch. Now, I can flip burgers for $3.50 an hour, or I can make 3 G's popping you upside your head and get what you got. So what you down for? I'm down for the life. I'm down for the negative. I've been doing wrong for so long that for me, doing right is wrong. Now I see my in Coral Gables, Key Biscayne, big ass homes, jet ski, chauffeur. I want some of that too. And I'm gonna get it by any means necessary.
3: Let me elaborate on what the brother said. See, we're not trying to live, we're trying to survive. I can work minimum wage, but that's hardly surviving. And if I can't find a job, I come home one day, I find my old lady's got another man. I go, uh-oh. Now, I'm not going to go Janet Reno on her ass, but I might get back on the dope. And I'm going to have to steal or kill for the dope. See, because I take, but I've been took. I've been to jail 40 times, prison twice. If I'm out on the street, a policeman could pick me up, take me in, lock me up, and I might not be doing nothing. That's because I'm classified as a HO, habitual offender, a career criminal. I'm down for the count. And if I see a tourist in my neighborhood, man, I want what they got, and I'll get it. I got no reason to do good.
4: It's the system that do give us our attitude. Here in Miami-Dade lockup, the county jail, when they're booking the white boys, they book them in and they book them out. They in and they gone. Same with the Cubanos. They in and they out of here. And then they bring in the Haitians. Now the Haitian fella, he might be a serial killer over there in Haiti, but when he get in the lockup, it don't show up on his record. And then they crack her, stick us in the same cell. I guess they think you're black, black, the same. No, man, it ain't. The Haitian, he nasty. He don't even speak English. He low man on the totem pole. He got to work his way up. In Miami, the city, basically the same way. I go into a liquor store. That Korean be looking at me, can I help you this, can I help you that? I say, why? I go to a gas station. I give the lady my gas card real nice, like a gentleman. She's still going to be looking at the guard up and down all around. I know why. Texaco. If there is a pothole on my street and the rain filled a hole up with water, no water going to stay in the hole till the sun dried up. Damn. I pay taxes. My mama pay taxes too. So when we say the system, we do mean the system. It would give us our attitude. One tourist gets killed. Now y'all gonna be reading about that. Front page news, CNN, Versace this, Versace that. Get killed every day. Right here. You feeling that? You don't be reading about that. So what the brothers are saying is that Miami gonna need a change. The whole damn country gonna need a change. A 360 degree change with a facelift. Word.
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7: It's 3 a.m. in Miami. It's 3 a.m. in Miami. It's 3 a.m. in Havana. It's midnight in L.A. LAX to Miami International. Y los perros buscando caína en mi bolsa. Dogs are sniffing for cocaine in my bags because it's 3 a.m. in Miami and there's nothing on the radio. It's 3 a.m. in Miami and I am walking the lonely tropical streets and I am thinking primarily of Aslan, which of course means nothing to anybody here, just another homeland which cannot be claimed. Miami, how I love you, from Coral Gables to Key Biscayne, before the gangsters, before cocaine. Miami, the sun state, the gun state, the black man on the run state, the pardon my pun state, the marijuana by the ton state, the golden bun state, the can't get me none state, the state that is. Miami, the east, the north, the south, not west, no, not west at all. Wonderful Miami, tangled up in hues of aqua green and blue, set against the backdrop of gunmetal black skin, chalk outlines pointing that way, Compton to Miami, flyover space. You know what I'm saying? It's 3 a.m. in Miami, there's nothing on the radio. It's 3 a.m. and I am thinking of Tonancine. I saw her in a Cuban magazine. Ooh, I talked with Juana La Cubana, and I asked her, do she wanna smoke some marijuana, maybe manana, under the cabana. She looked like Lola Falana, black like a Dominicana. Miami, date of my counties, tropic cancer spreading, beautiful mulatta stroll by, casual and bored and cat-like motions, a pair of pink flamingos pokes out my blue eye, it heals quickly, I gather myself in quick repose, and Bob Marley died right here. Find the Seminole tribal chiefs who gathered in ceremony for him. And Zora Neale Hurston fluffed and folded sheets out at the beach. The same sheets that covered Southern man, don't you understand? Is it love? Is it love? Is it love? Miami, the best of you, the blackest of you may be gone, erased like the barrios of California. Let's all step back, ladies and gentlemen. Welcome to the Zebra Lounge in O-Town or Georgette's in Liberty City. Here come Miss Billie Holiday cascading down the main stairway here. Josephine Baker gonna play right next door. Pettis Prado gonna get down with Dizzy later, don't you know? Oh, looky here. Here come Miss Duke Ellington. Mr. Duke Ellington. Valentin in the house. Oh my God, there go Mr. Cab Calloway. Oh my goodness, my country bumpkin zoot suit has just melted right to the ground. Black and brown pachuco ghosts lie alongside each other in cryptic vaults containing various hipsters hip-hopping along to a boogie-woogie death march. Miami, you are black, and don't I know it. I'm a little scared, but I mustn't show it. Just bust my rhyme like a New Yorican poet, and with these words we'll slay all the dons like Pacino's Michael Corleone. And no longer will my paradigm of paradise parallel the paradox that walks the streets of Southern Florida or Southern California or the penitentiary or the reservation at 3 a.m. Take back America. Clean up America. We'll start in Southern Dade County or Southern Riverside County. So no matter if you're a cruel Dade County cop or a Riverside County sheriff, the idea, ladies and gentlemen, is to beat the spics down to the ground. Contain the Negro problem. Up against the wall. Up against the wall. Yes, my favorite Miami position number one. Oh, yeah. Bad boy, bad boy. What you gonna do when they come for you? Yes, even in Miami, I can feel the long, lawful arm of former California Governor Pete Wilson. Yes. Oh, yes. Thank you. Yeah. The line is getting a little blurry, folks. There's a million Cubanos in New Jersey. In fact, there's 53 Cubans in Burbank and Glendale right now as I speak to you. A Chicano in Miami makes absolutely no sense at all. L.A. Melathion never smelled so good. Miami, your fountain of youth is a toxic cesspool. Flash. 1959. And Cuban blood is flowing just like wine. Overtown heroin trade to partially finance Operation Bay of Pigs. The CIA-owned poppy fields in Mexico in full bloom. Director Hoover co-signed the whole deal. Traficante, Marcella, Giancana, they funneled millions of shy mob dollars right through the Keys and directly to Bautista. And just to hedge the bets, another couple million back to Castro. The casino protections, the Kennedy elections, a botched amphibious assault with Negro Town De Niro. I miss the voice of Miguel Pinero. Como dice Jaime Roth on that Havana rooftop, Michael, we're bigger than U.S. Steel. And goddammit, they were. You see, no. Cuban community, cataclysmic conclusion. Cultural colonialism, Christopher Columbus, Catholic Church, Connie Chung, Cheech and Chong, the Kennedy kids, just cross-checking, the Chicago Cubs, Cuban cigar, champagne, caviar, Chez Cuba, Castro Cuba, Chicano clown, Cesar Chavez, Charlie Cinnamon, Change Chonies, Comic. Ciao, compañeros. Ciao, Cuba.
8: Yeah.
7: Revolución. 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Elian no se va, Elian no se va. Elian se fue. Viva Fidel. Gracias.
9: Wow. Wow, that was pretty good for a Chicano.
10: Oye, Maria, what is a Chicano?
9: Well, a Chicano's like a Cuban American.
10: Mm-hmm.
9: With no money.
10: Ah, ya entiendo, ya entiendo. Anyway, like I said, when we came from the Mariel boat leaf, we first landed in Key West. Mm-hmm. Then they took us on an airplane to Fort Smith, Arkansas. And it was very sad because many of us were sick and injured. I remember eating food out of cans.
9: Oh, my God.
10: When the airplane landed, it was dark, there was a drizzle, the door opened, and there to greet us was the Ku Klux Klan.
9: Oh, my God.
10: Welcome to the United States, they say to us. Oh, it was very strange,
9: God.
10: Maria.
9: I didn't know you suffered that way, Omar.
10: Sí, cierto.
9: Anyway, back to me. You know, Miami's like a blank canvas, just ready for us Cuban Americans to paint it. It's so exciting.
10: Yes, we brought the change. Yes. It's true, pero aquí nuestros padres cubanos se dijeron quedar y cubanos se quedaron. Nosotros los jóvenes podemos nadar en el agua que nos ponga.
9: No, you're right, but we're very different from our parents. Mm-hmm. I mean, what would have happened if I would have grown up in Cuba? Mm-hmm. Then I would have grown up in my own country. Mm-hmm. I mean, only in Miami do I feel Cuban, you know? Sí. And I really resent that. You know, I'm really at Fidel, you know, for depriving me.
10: Bueno,
9: know?
10: Maria, why don't you take an airplane there and see Cuba for yourself?
9: No,
10: you can fly from Miami
9: now. I'm not going there as long as Fidel is
10: Fidel
9: there.
10: Fidel is not the only problem que tiene Cuba.
9: Fidel is the problem.
10: Ah.
9: He is the problem. That's why I support the embargo and the Jesse Helms bill.
10: You support the embargo?
9: Of course I do.
10: Oh, qué bonito. So my grandfather, who's sick back in Cuba, he has to suffer because of the embargo. Why does he have to suffer because of this embargo?
9: Because of Fidel. Fidel. Se fue con los rusos. He went with the Russians. Now he's paying the consequences.
10: He's not paying any consequences. The Cuban people are the ones that are paying. If you take the embargo away from Fidel, Fidel has nothing.
9: There.
10: Nada.
9: There. That's why I hate him, because he wins with or without the embargo. I just hate communism, okay? I mean, ew. I mean, there's no toilet paper there, I'm sure.
10: Ay, Maria. I tell you one thing. Fidel Castro is no longer a comunista.
9: Oh, no, he's not a communist? Uh-uh. What is he, a Scientologist?
10: No. Lo que pasa es que Fidel es un fidelista.
9: ¿Eh? Fidelista,
10: fidelista,
9: yes.
10: ¿Eh? Ya no es comunista.
9: So clever.
10: Es
9: that is true. He's an egomaniac.
10: Ya mucho tiempo tiene el señor ahí.
9: Está loco el señor, you know? Oh, God. What sign is he anyway?
10: Yo no sé.
9: He's a Leo. He must be a Leo.
10: All we ever do is talk about Fidel. Fidel, Fidel.
9: Oh, God. We sound like our parents. Ew. Okay, okay. Let's talk about something else.
10: Okay.
9: What's tonight?
10: Bueno, it's Thursday night.
9: Benny Moré night.
8: Café Nostalgia!
9: Vamos.

0: And the thing that struck me the most is I've never seen a city that's so fragmented. I mean, it's unbelievable. Everything is growing on itself. There's no sort of common strategic plan, no common theme. And I'd have to say there's a lack of interest in what other people are doing. Everybody's focused on themselves and for their own areas.
1: I am legally blind, and that's when I retired from teaching. This is Lakeview Estates, and it's probably 50% black and a mixture of other nationalities. I have a Haitian fellow who lives across the street that way, a Greek who lives that way, and another that way. You name it, we have it. Brazilians, Nicaraguans, Salvadorians. And from 110th Street to 112th Street, you will find many, many nationalities.
2: As a second-generation Cuban-American and an architect, I've always felt that Miami should be this place where all styles and influences and people come together. I was in the Yucatan recently, man, and I see people there that belong right here. Mayas, Incas, Toltecs, Canadians even.
0: Well, they say that there's three communities, really. There's the black community, the white community, and the Hispanic community. Now, Hispanic, that sounded a little strange to me. Hispanic, that's a language, right? I mean, what does that have to do with you from Venezuela or Central America, for that matter? Well, it didn't take me too long to figure out that people who spoke Spanish were pretty sensitive about this. For example, a person from Puerto Rico doesn't want to be associated with a person from Mexico or an Argentinian. Well, they don't want to be associated with anybody.
2: I am a gusano, yet I do not share the fanaticism, the vision of the far right wing. Look, I simply don't understand why I cannot board an airplane with my family and fly to Havana tomorrow.
1: I am of Bahamian extraction. My parents came to this country in 1919, had a very, very hard time themselves. The way the Haitians are treated today is the way the Bahamians were treated when my parents came to this country.
2: There was a time, you know, when you could drive your car down to the Keys, Key West, with your family, if you like, and take a ferry to Havana, spend the night, and take the same ferry to the Yucatan, and bring that ferry back to the Keys. From Keys to Havana to the Yucatan and back, essentially driving your car around the Caribbean, an amazing gateway, but alas, only a military blockade.
0: We have a black member on our staff. I mean, he's black. And I said, hey, we're going to be talking to some folks in the black community. Maybe you ought to come with us. He said, well, why me? What does this have to do with me? I said, well, you're black. He said, no, I'm Haitian. You can't pick a whole community and label them black. You can say the color of their skin is black. Ah, but then you have your black Cubans, but that's a black of a different color.
1: In years past, it didn't matter where you were from, Jamaica, Trinidad, Barbados, whatever. If you were black and spoke with an accent, you were automatically labeled a Bahamian, and this is not true.
2: There is a map of Miami drawn from the eyes of an outsider, much like yourselves, and this map is written in the language and the cartography of the 18th century. So here we find Miami as a banana-shaped island and surrounded by a million other islands in the swamp, pantano, the vegetation, both tropical and baroque, and then we find a rock outcropping vest, and it recedes into the Everglades, and then there's a slight rise and elevation, and they built on the elevation. They freaking built Miami on that elevation and that great event, Machiavellian, in its own right, really, were these side-by-side events both tragic and necessary.
0: There's no history here. That's why there's a lot of focus on material things. And you see this display of material wealth everywhere.
1: Bahamian migrant workers came to this country looking for a better life, an education for their children. And they said that the Bahamians would work for $1 a day and take the jobs away from the Americans. That's ridiculous. That's what they said about the Cubans. That's what they're saying about the Haitians, the Mexicans. And this is not true.
0: This place could really become a model city. There's a sense of hope here.
1: I never had the desire to leave Miami.
2: Miami's a great frickin' town, man.
0: That one little word, hope.
2: Floating stones.
1: And by the same token, I have seen people make
0: people
1: it here.
0: People feel that they can advance here and get a hold.
1: And if they made it here, then I too can make it here.
2: That's because Miami's a great town, man.
0: My message to you is, don't be communicate.
1: As a blind man, I'm perfectly satisfied living in Miami.
2: I am very proud to call myself an American citizen.
1: Well, gentlemen, follow me.

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6: 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Mostly cloudy skies tonight with a low around 49. Sunday, partly sunny with a high near 64. 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
0: This is LA Theater Works. I'm Susan Lowenberg.
15: This series of towers were constructed from scrap materials. 7-Up bottles, broken milk of magnesia bottles, broken bits of crockery and tile.
0: That's actor and monologist Roger Genver Smith talking about the iconic Watts Towers of Los Angeles, the creation of Italian immigrant Simon Rodia. In our story this week, Smith scavenges his own one-man history of the Watts Towers from the cultural materials of his youth, bringing in everyone from Wolfman Jack and Sirhan Sirhan to Charles Mingus and Jean-Michel Basquiat. The Watts Towers project is a spellbinding meditation on the resilience of the artistic imagination against the chaos and turbulence of history. And now, LA Theater Works presents the Watts Towers project, written and performed by Roger Genver Smith.

A ladder of hearts to ascend the brightest heaven of invention, where no man has gone. The moon through fluorescent smog, the Hollywood sign obscure, the San Gabriel snow-capped, like the Italian Alps or Mount Etna when it's not blazing. Vesuvius ever looming, her judgment ruthless and exacting. The Pacific violent, her waves crash and carve their way into this desert. The stars visible now. Tribal bonfires in Elysian Park. Frogtown, the L.A. River. El Rio de Los Angeles swollen beyond its concrete girdle. The red car up Echo Park Avenue to Red Hill. Anarchy in La USA. Enter a small man with big ambitions. Encrusted in mortar like that unlucky Mexican in Brooklyn, does anyone remember him? Concretized during his day's labor. Buried alive on the wrong side of the border. Cracked mirrors reflect a life worth dying for. 33 years. Constructing a cross to bear. One's own tomb. Above ground, like in New Orleans. Impervious to floods and earthquakes and stress load tests. The weight of the journey pulls across an ocean, continent, and deep into Lee Dorsey's coal mine. Going down, down, down, working on a coal mine. Who? I got to get down. A ladder of hearts. Build one, step on it, and build another. Marco Polo, Marco Polo. Blind children scream his name, immersed in a wet dream. And now his ship is still eastbound, across Alameda and straight into the Tiber. Because, you know, the ghetto was a Roman invention. And now it's called Mudtown. And it swings.

Enter a boy with a man's instrument. Boom, boom, doom, doom, doom, doom, doom, doom, doom, doom, doom, doom, doom, doom, doom. Broken bottles, his gift of love. Boom, doom, doom, doom, doom, doom, doom, doom, doom, doom, doom, doom, doom, doom, doom. Take me with you, Eric. The boy cried a man's tears and then threw himself into the grave like Laertes and his beloved Ophelia, Charles Mingus and his beloved Eric Dolphy. Love's lesson learned right here in this tower's shadow. Only a well-worn fedora between here and there, between imagination and determination, the minutes, seconds, hours, months, years, all eternity up and then down and then up and then down and then up again, the man's tools rubbed raw in the process. The sun's glare, its brilliant western retreat and relentless oriental return, the boy watches the man and listens.

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1: Bang, bang. And I shouted out, who killed the Kennedys? Well, after all, it was you and me. Pleased to meet you. Hope you guess my name. Hey, brother, that's the devil's music. That's the Cube's music, man. You can't quote the Rolling Stones on the corner of 39th and Western Avenue. This is the Palm View Motel. And at the Palm View Motel, only Negro music is allowed. Boom dee doom doom doom doom dee doom doom. Boom doom dee doom doom doom doom dee doom doom. Doom doom dee doom doom. Mongo Santa Maria's upstairs. Doom doom doom. Doom doom dee doom doom doom doom doom. In a red do-rag, afro blue. Boom dee doom doom doom doom dee doom doom. And Dr. King needs a bucket of ice. Doo dee doom doom doom doom dee doom doom. The magnificent Montague rasping. Burn, baby, burn. Can you smell the smoke? Cause when Juan Marichal hit Johnny Roseboro upside the head with his baseball bat, I burned his baseball card. August 22nd, 1965. Dodgers versus Giants up at the old Candlestick Park. Bottom of the third, Dodgers leading 2-1. On the mound for the Dodgers, the great left-hander Sandy Koufax. On the mound for the Giants, the great right-hander, the Dominican dandy, number 27, Juan Marichal. Marichal's been knocking down Dodgers left and right all day. And the Dodger catcher, Johnny Roseboro, wants revenge. Marichal is at bat. Roseboro gets a pitch from Koufax and drops it intentionally. He returns the ball to Koufax, just nicking the right ear of Juan Marichal. Marichal turns around, steps out of the batter's box, and says, "Why you do that? Why you do that?" Roseboro stands up out of his catcher's crouch and says, "F*** you." Marichal takes a swing at Roseboro's catcher's mask, and then he takes his bat and he puts it upside Roseboro's bare skull. Koufax off the mound, extending his golden left arm, the Brooklyn Jew interceding in between the Dominican and the American Negro, Juan and John. On deck for the Giants, Tito Fuentes, El Negro de Cuba. He's got a bat in his hand. Coming out of the Giants dugout, Orlando Cepeda, El Negro de Puerto Rico. He's got a bat in his hand. The umpire wrestles Juan Marichal to the ground. And out of the Giants dugout, here comes Willie Mays, the Giants captain, the Say Hey Kid, El Negro de Alabama. He escorts the bleeding Roseboro to the Dodgers dugout, tears in his eyes. "Johnny, baby, I'm so sorry. I'm so sorry, baby." Roseboro motions for the San Francisco crowd to beso me culo negro. Kiss my black Ohio ass. The Dodgers and the Giants go toe-to-toe for 14 minutes. And Willie Mays is ashamed to sit with his own teammates. But that doesn't stop him from coming up later that same inning and tagging Sandy Koufax for a game-winning 3-run home run. Marichal is kicked out of the game, suspended, fined, sued by Johnny Roseboro. He apologizes. Roseboro forgives him, even taking his family down to the Dominican for photo ops, ensuring Juan Marichal's rightful place in the Baseball Hall of Fame. And 27 years after the Battle of Candlestick, number 27 for the San Francisco Giants, the Dominican dandy Juan Marichal is speaking as the honorary pallbearer at Johnny Roseboro's funeral. I wish that John Roseboro had been my catcher. And Sandy Koufax, who also spoke,

0: turned to Marshall and said, Juan, I think you would have loved pitching to John Roseborough. Yes, forgiveness is a virtue. But not for this boy. Not for this little Roger Dodger. I took Juan Marichal's bubblegum-scented baseball card and I lit it up. And I chanted, burn, baby, burn. Burn, baby, burn. Burn, baby, burn. Burn, baby, burn. Mommy! Johnny Roseborough is bleeding! But his blood is not enough to douse those famous flames that are now arcing their way west while the young Daryl Gates is fiddling. August 1965, and old man Rodia's work is done. He's comfortable now. From the tallest tower's crest, the best view of a civilization on fire, 103rd Street is now called Charcoal Alley, and Western Avenue is next. The pawn shop. The liquor store. But the Palmview Motel is fireproof. No need to scrawl Soul Brother in the window, because Soul Brother number one, my father, is out front. And I'm in the window. The boy watches the man and listens. Son, when your mother and I first came here to Los Angeles, we were denied accommodations, and so we built our own motel. You see, they thought that my parents were a mixed couple. They didn't know that my fair-skinned mother had black stamped on her birth certificate back in Charleston, South Carolina. And they didn't know that my brown-skinned father was a brown-skinned lawyer who earned his living suing accommodations that refused to welcome brown-skinned people. And so my parents sued successfully. They took the settlement and they built the Palmview Motel, about three blocks away from the offending institution, taking their business away from them. Yes, son, capitalism, the greatest revenge of all. And now the little boy is answering the switchboard. Palmview Motel. 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Palmview Motel, may I help you? Renting out rooms for a short time. Palmview Motel. Dad, what short time? Ask your mother. Palmview Motel. Sweeping up butts in the parking lot. Camels, Cools, Viceroys, Pall Malls, lipstick kissed by cross-dressing entertainers. Featured regularly in the Los Angeles Sentinel. Purchased religiously every Thursday night by my father from a speech-impaired man on the corner of Western Avenue and Santa Barbara Avenue before Santa Barbara Avenue got changed to Martin Luther King Boulevard, which really pissed off my mother because she had to change the address on her dental office stationery and she was not reimbursed by the city of Los Angeles or the King family. Sandal, get Sandal, Sandal. Thank you. Okay, here we go. First you say Hollywood. Hollywood. Then you say Watts. Watts. Okay, put them all together. What do you got? Hollywatts. That's me. Rapping on the mic since like 1982, 83. Rapping on the mic with an Ivy League degree. I receive my degree in rapology with an emphasis in reality. Now, repeat after me. Nelson Mandela must free.
1: Nelson Mandela free.
0: So I wore my free Nelson Mandela t-shirt to the Watts Towers, and an elder brother came up to me, saw my shirt, and he asked me,
1: how come Mandela is alive and Biko is dead?
0: And then he asked me,
1: how come all the West Side niggas are out here at the Towers today?
0: And then he asked me,
1: what's the difference between being black and being plastic?
0: First you say apart. And then you say hate. You put them all together, then what do they make?
2: They make apartheid or apartheid, whichever way you pronounce it. It still means genocide now. What does that mean? That means another brother died. What does that mean? That means another sister died. What does that mean? That means another baby cried. What does that mean? Another politician lied. They like to separate the black from the white. They like to separate black people from our rights. Is that right? No, it's wrong. And that's why I gotta sing this song all night long until the break of dawn and you don't stop. The Hollywoods rock. I'm southbound on Lufthansa, Frankfurt to the new South Africa. I'm going down there to work on a revolutionary new film project, playing the villain in a Steven Seagal movie. I touch down in Cape Town on African soil for the first time, and I'm greeted by a very beautiful, lovely new South African woman with blue eyes. And she offers me a very nice glass of new South African wine and asks me in a very sexy kind of white supremacist accent, "Are you Italian?" Old man Rodia's iron is bent underneath the railroad track beneath the underdog. No bolts, no rivets, no NEA grant. Just a crocus sack full of aspiration applied one piece at a time. Quick before the mortar hardens, Rodia. Now open wide and say, "Ah, have you been brushing regularly?" My mother would ask the children of Watts, her face tan on one side from her morning drive from Lemert Park to the clinic into the rising sun. The old man's monument is still glistening amid the ashes. Once it was only a triangle of dirt where he would bury three wives, his children fatherless, orphaned by good red wine and other bad habits. A siren on his red coupe that he would commute more speedily to his day job, that he would return more speedily to his blessed triangle. His automobile embalmed and buried, excavated years later, mummified like the chariot of an Egyptian god.

0: something big. Some of the biggest men died in chains. Free. 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I wanna do something big. I now baptize you in the name of the Father and the Son and Christopher Columbus.
1: You see how the water flows so neatly from the baptismal font out to the train tracks? Charles Wright was right, right? Express yourself. 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
1: These the mentors, me the mentee. The day that Miles Davis died, I held up his portrait at the Watchtowers, lamenting his loss and quoting, "So what?" Not everyone was amused. In fact, a woman chastised me in Spanish for trying to rap black while looking Latino. Viva Miles Davis, da da, si se puede, da da, si se puede, da da. And now close up on nuestro pueblo, our town. Stamped on the tower's vestibule by Rodia, who was a multilingual illiterate. My good friend and fellow actor, Jesse, told me very proudly that his family's name is stamped there as well. Aragon, forever stamped in fellowship. Jesse Aragon, southbound on the 110. Vernon Slauson, Florence. Manchester. Century. Jesse cracked up his bike like a Chicano James Dean. This, people, this is what you call a solo performance built before your very eyes. The raw material scavenged out of memory and amnesia. It's a very nice Halloween in Brooklyn, and I'm biking to Greenwood Cemetery. At the gate, there's a computer where you can punch in the name of the deceased and get a map, location of the grave, BASQUIAT, section 176, printout reads, lot 603, grave 342, Basquiat, Jean-Michel. I dismount and follow the map to Jean's grave. Remarkable in its simplicity, a small stone in a row of small stones. Jean-Michel Basquiat, artist, December 1960, August 1988. I sit on the autumn earth and I think about Jean in a Hollywood nightclub, ripping a Confederate flag off the back of this unsuspecting white boy's jean jacket, stomping on it and laughing as we danced to Planet Rock. His beautiful dreadlocks projected on the screen when we went to see King of Comedy in Westwood. Jean watching his own Beverly Hills gallery opening via closed circuit television because he couldn't stand the people buying his work. Me, 4 a.m., in Jean's Venice studio, spouting Shakespeare, him cautioning me about the toxic effects of acrylic paint on a joint. Me telling him, well, you know, Jean, you'll be more valuable to people dead than alive. There's a woman kneeling at the plot next to Jean's. I think she's planting something. And there's a small man with a big bullhorn leading a group of what looks to be about 100 people over a carpet of orange leaves. And next to the man, there's a little boy, and he's holding up a laminated portrait of Jean. It's a celebrity grave tour. And they're coming our way. But the woman, still on her knees, still planting, just shrugs her shoulders. As the crowd approaches, kicking up dirt and urging their leader to speak up. Protege of Andy Warhol! Those were the last words that he said before I interrupted him. Excuse me, I was a friend of Jean-Michel's. I'll do that. Do you need the bullhorn? No, I don't need the bullhorn. Thank you very much. Jean-Michel Basquiat was a great American artist. He was born right here in Brooklyn. He died in Manhattan. His work lives on. And I hope that you're here out of respect and not merely out of a morbid curiosity. Obviously, the souls memorialized here are still connected to the living. And then the woman who was still on her knees, still planting, revealed that she had lost a little sister 3 weeks ago. 58 years old. Cancer. Thus the fresh dirt. The crowd sauntered off in silence. On to the next dead celebrity. The woman rose and she thanked me. Her name was Helen. My mother's name. And she asked me how Jean had died.
3: He was so young.
1: His heart. It stopped beating. How then, Simon, to resist these earthquakes? Long beaches in ruins. Freeways collapsing in Sylmar. Northridge is still shaking. And your main man, Enrico Caruso, barely escaped San Francisco back in 1906. So what do you have, Simon Rodia? Magic tricks? Hailstones the size of grapefruits, targeted on the 1 square mile, which is watts, like some terrorist act defying homeboy security. What you got, secret technique? Right. First, the walls built flat, and then hoisted. Wires bound tendon, strength, flexibility, endurance, the will to conquer fear of heights. Yes, it's lonely at the top, but it's so goddamn crowded at the bottom. They're calling you that crazy Italian or George or boy when your given name is Sherman W. Smith, waiting on tables. Norfolk, Virginia to Washington, D.C., your steamboat afloat in the Chesapeake Bay where it meets the Potomac River, suddenly rough, you could lose your balance and spill that hot soup on that white lady's dress, and there goes your law school tuition. Sherman, find your balance, find your equilibrium, Simon. There's no scaffolding up there. It's just free fall. But you're going to build your tower, right? You're going to build your motel. You're going to leave something on this planet, goddammit. Right, Dad. You're building a barbecue pit, and you're blessing it. Consecrating those stones, lugged in from the desert, across the Inland Empire, up to Baldwin Hills. But tell me this, Dad. Tell me this. Why would you cut up all of those old family photographs and put them in a collage? Weren't they better off in the garage? Weren't Aunt Elaine and Aunt Hazel and Aunt Thelma and Uncle Clarence and Uncle Bob and Uncle Vernon and Uncle Frank and Uncle Randolph better off in the suitcase darkness? You're a superior court judge, Dad. You're not an assemblage artist. And what about all those 7-Up bottles? Simon, somebody drank all that stuff, right? The milk of magnesia. How many sicknesses to give you the perfect blue that now sing your praises? This is a prayer you're constructing, right, Simon? A multi-generational cathedral where we all might gather. Let me tell you this, people. My grandmother, she was the poet. And my great-grandmother was a midwife. And my great-grandfather was a Baptist preacher. And my grandfather was a plumber. And my other grandfather was a one-eyed, red-headed, colored cabbie who drove his own big black Cadillac. And my grandmother called herself an Opequan Indian, and she called her brother, my great-uncle Boo, clean gone buckra homosexual. And you were so proud of me, weren't you, Dad? To see that mop in my hand in Vaughn's Market, shining hubcaps at Crenshaw Car Wash, the only English-speaking employee. And you were so disappointed, weren't you, Dad, when that sitcom just didn't work out for me. Son, I saw Debbie Allen at the Howard University alumni function, and she said that, Dad, well, what about your friend, the writer of Young Lamont? I thought that he was creating episodes specifically for your character. Dad, Lamont no longer, he got Lamont. So what are you telling me then, son? What you're saying to your father then, son, is that you are a failure in your chosen profession? Dad called the next morning to apologize. Baldwin Hills to Echo Park.
3: Helen, do I have to dial one first to reach Raj on this thing?
1: It's cool, Dad. It's all right. It's all right. Well, just chalk it up to margarita rock salt. You came to America as a wee lad, right, Simon? Behind you, the spires of Napoli. Ahead,
0: Elisa Island.
1: Who would have thought that your tallest towers would have outlived Manhattan's? Constructing these new statues of liberty for Americans of Japanese descent. Processing horse stables. Relocated as potential enemy combatants. Rather sons go for broke, fighting and dying for this country. Liberating concentration camps, not unlike those that held their family. Or they got what? $20,000 and a presidential apology. Yeah, they got $20,000 and a presidential apology. George Washington, the first George W. owned 316 slaves. He freed them when he died, and he traded one for a keg of molasses. Sweet. The doors of Watts are wide open. Simon, tamales hot on the kitchen table. Why, Don Simon, por qué so shy, sullen within your gates of wrath? What of the lost years? Why did you trade the gaiety of your youth for this solitary climb? What is it, Simon, that you see in the horizon? Do you see your brother, Ricardo, who changed his name to Dick Sullivan, exploding in a Pennsylvania coal mine, the WOP, trying to pass himself off as a Mick? Do you see my Uncle Frank, immaculately turned out in new silk pajamas, blowing his brains out on the plastic-covered wallpaper? Always fastidious, my Uncle Frank, the mortician turned podiatrist. He willed his golf clubs to my father, who had been dubbed in the black press king of the judicial swingers, much to my mother's chagrin, and he willed his suicidal shotgun to his nephew, my cousin, Bobby, who was then blown away. Next Father's Day, Virginia Turnpike, and Bobby's father, my Uncle Bob, drove all night on that same Virginia Turnpike, Norfolk to Richmond, where I was playing a dead celebrity, to inform me that people would call him in the middle of the night, offering him information on Bobby's murder for a fee. I asked him if he wanted to stay for the show, an uplifting solo performance about a man murdered in front of a crack house. He declined my offer. We embraced. He got into his Cadillac, and he drove away. His heart. It was broken. This kid in Watts told me that when the old man felt that he was finished with the towers, he climbed up to the tallest one and jumped. The whole thing was nothing more than an elaborate suicide ritual, like my Uncle Frank's, but messier and more time-consuming. And when I asked this kid why somebody would go through all that, you know, 33 years labor, just to kill himself, he said, "I don't know. Crazy, I guess." As the story goes, Rodia did not jump. He deeded the property to the only neighbor who didn't call him crazy. And then the property was sold to this guy named Montoya, a would-be taco vendor who perhaps envisioned a fast food paradise to be franchised internationally. Towers Tacos! Why just walk away, Simon, and not look back? Are you just tired? Beat down to human scale? Had you suffered a seizure, a stroke? The glory's in the curtain call, right? The adulation of the crowd, margarita rock salt, pat on the back and all that. Why just fade away? Hadn't you chosen your Neapolitan triangle for its proximity to the train track so that thousands of voyeuristic redliners might daily cruise your progress, your seed come to fruition? But now these tracks are traversed by only your Holy Ghost. You're dead. Even worse, you are consigned to an ignominious end, my friend. There is no computer printout for your grave. Ah, but your portrait is on the Sergeant Pepper's album cover next to Bob Dylan's. "We're Sergeant Pepper's Lonely Hearts Club Band, and we hope you have enjoyed the show." Oh, I have one question. Okay, great. Oh, first of all, Mr. Rodia, I want to welcome you to Berkeley. Most of the people that we study in this course are dead, and you're not, and I'm really stoked about that. My question is, I was wondering if you would comment on the significance of the abundance of hearts in your work. The abundance of hearts. The hearts in... Oh!
0: Cuore. You are a young man in love. You should know. I'm only sculpting the gleam in your eyes before they get bloodshot.
1: But what gleams in your eyes, Mr. Rodia? You've left no blueprint, no semi-autobiographical script from which you might glean your intent, your motivation. Did you just wake up one morning in the early 1920s, already in your 40s, and say, "This is it, this is the day"? What vision led you into the sky, painting it as if it were your own personal Sistine Chapel? No papal commission, no official permission to do what you have done. You see, people, these towers were begun the year that my father was born. And Rodia walked away the year, perhaps the day, that I was conceived up in Monterey at an NAACP convention. And I don't know if I should mention, but my mother claims to remember the place and the position. But I think even on National Public Radio, that's a little too much private information. I was ripped untimely from my mother's womb. I was a redhead, and I would incessantly kick and scream, and once I banged my head on a can of Campbell's soup until I bled. Today I have a scar to prove it. All of it, it's right here. Can you see it? If only the facade could so easily reveal the interior. Glass and shells and broken crockery and tiles. Refuse of the city and the sea adorn these great skeletons that work you to the bone and keep you company. So, no, Simon Rodia, you're not working alone. You're not rapping to yourself. You're not dancing with yourself. You're not singing to yourself. You are constructing a marching band.
4: of different drummers.
1: Can you hear them? Here they come. Do these polyrhythms hearken to the youth that you spent in Italy? The young men of Nola bearing towers commemorating the liberation of St. Paulinus from his African captors? But what now of these liberated Africans and Aztecs who slap skins in concert with LAPD helicopters? Black against black and brown against brown. Brown against black and black against brown. Brown against black and black against brown. Brown against black and... Don't disrespect me, Holmes. Black against black and brown against brown. Brown against black and black against brown. Does anyone remember little Devin Brown? 14-year-old joyride, LAPD. Justifiable homicide, rat-tat-tat and 10 times. Chief Bratton, this is L.A., we don't play, this is not Manhattan. Black against black, brown against brown. Brown against black, do you remember that man in Koreatown who burned his little children down to the ground? Can you imagine that sound? When he burned them little babies, babies, they burned. When we all gonna learn? Black against black and brown against brown. Brown against black, black against brown. Brown against black, black against brown. Brown against brown and brown against black and black against black. Dear Mr. President, I can die right here at home. I don't need to go to... Mommy, how do you spell Iraq?

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2: Korematsu versus the United States. 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
4: We have here a unique opportunity to correct a wrong, where there was a gross violation of the civil liberties of Japanese Americans.
0: A team of lawyers fights to overturn the conviction of three Japanese Americans, unjustly sentenced for resisting the World War II mass incarceration of all Japanese Americans on the West Coast.
3: It just wasn't right to round us all up like we were the ones who bombed Pearl Harbor when we were loyal Americans.
0: For Us All by Jeannie Sakata.
3: This fight isn't just for me. 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
0: You'll find For Us All and hundreds of other titles on our website, latw.org. We'll return to our production of the Watts Towers project in a moment. First, let's hear from author and star Roger Genver Smith, who talks about the origin of his Hollywatts character in the Los Angeles of his youth.
5: I tied Rodia's story in with my own. The story of me having grown up here in L.A. in a community which I call Hollywatts, which along the way became my nickname, my rapping name, because that's where I grew up, between Watts and Hollywood, geographically and culturally as well. So when I grabbed the mic and rapped, I would say, first you say Hollywood and then you say Watts. Put them both together, then what do you got? You got Hollywatts. Yo, baby, that's me rapping on the mic since like 1983. Rapping on the mic with an Ivy League degree. I received my degree in rapology with an emphasis in reality. Now repeat after me. Nelson Mandela must free. You see? And I was rapping as Hollywatts to express myself rhythmically in this new genre, which was becoming known as rap or hip-hop, and also to express myself politically. And eventually, that came together. So putting Hollywatts together with more classically so-called projects has been my way of revolving throughout the 90s and now into this new century.
0: That was Roger Genver Smith, speaking with L.A. Theatre Works about the origins of his Hollywatts character. Now, L.A. Theatre Works continues with the Watts Towers project.
5: You expired the same summer that Marshall and Roseboro and Watts ignited. Coincidence? Or did you plan it that way, Simon? So that you might have the last laugh on those who would call you crazy, your great life's work seismically unsound. Shortly after you left Los Angeles, an errant missile on the 4th of July burned your little bungalow down to the ground. But now these new declarations of independence, red hot in their fury, 6592, have left your adjacent towers unscathed. If only my father were as lucky. He was a radical in a conservative profession, and his reward was high blood pressure. An early retirement sent him, like the biblical prophets of yore, into the desert to contemplate the mysteries of Mount San Jacinto. So, Dad, what do you see in that monolith? Triumph against all odds? Your personal toe-to-toe with Jim Crow, building a law practice?
6: family, a motel, a New Frontier Democratic Club with your best friend. I know you miss him. Uncle Milton Wood, who had taught Poitier and Belafonte in Harlem in the American Negro Theater, but had come out to a Hollywood hostile to American Negro intelligence. Do you remember, Dad, when you and Mom were in the kitchen arguing with such vehemence, and Uncle Milton was there, and he told me, Roger, Dodger, have no fear. Your parents are simply rehearsing what is called a play. A play? Yes, a play. A play called Who's Afraid of Virginia Woolf? You remember, Dad, when Uncle Milton dove into the pool at the Palm View to come to the rescue of Mom, who, even though she had grown up in Charleston in between two rivers, had never learned how to swim, and she told him very dramatically, thank you for saving me, Milton Wood. Thank you for saving me, Milton Wood. Dad, do you see my big brother, your firstborn son, and his son, your only grandson, both bearing your name and your profession? Do you see the fire fall over those great granite cliffs in your beloved Yosemite Valley? 9 o'clock every summer night, igniting this boy's imagination.

and the boy is dancing in the campground, and a white man throws a nickel at him, and his mother says, "Don't you dare." "What, Mom?" "Don't you dare. Don't you dare stoop." And he doesn't. 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Okay, listen to me, okay? I'm going to say this and then that's it, okay? Listen to me. Yes, Simon Rodia is my father, and no, I am not his son. You got it? Okay, great. Don't call me anymore. Click. Wow. Simon. What mortal sin could have qualified you for such an exquisite damnation? Was your domestic life, wife after wife after wife, so rife with brutality? Is this 33-year work in progress, your penance, your life sentence? Are we talking about redemption here? And what about the evangelical fervor? Do you have a license to preach the gospel, and in what language? Are you really speaking in tongues, or is that just a bipolar brogue betraying your ignorant immigrant roots? Perhaps your greatest truth lay in silence. The silence of mortar on iron, the constant shuffle of the well-worn boots, the fingerprints long ago erased into callus. That you've done this by yourself, we know, no more of that. Witnesses attest to your fortitude and your manipulation of gravity. The young Charles Mingus marveled at your improvisational genius, building an outer bridge from your inner mind, that we all might fly like Eric Dolphy, the path of birds. When the great anti-racist Charles Mingus died in Cuernavaca, Mexico, at the age of 56, of Lou Gehrig's / my Aunt Elaine's disease, it is said that 56 whales beached themselves on the Mexican coast. Take us, Charles Mingus. This then, a self-portrait, etched in blue, caught in the act like those unlucky thousands in Pompeii, here today and tomorrow somebody's writing a review, trying to analyze your DNA. Salvatore, Sam, Simon, Sherman. What's in a name? Ryman, Hollywood, and Watts. Marco, polarities. Wearing these crowns usurped from my father. People, why bother to live when we're born to die? There is currency in an untimely demise. Excuse me while I kiss. The sky is full of talented saints. There's Billy, she sings. Oh, there's Jean-Michel, he paints. Oh, never mind the needle that's stuck in his arm. He's Haitian. It's probably some sort of voodoo charm. And you know, son, if Van Gogh was Negro, he would have cut off more than an ear, you hear? Yes, Dad, I hear you. Van Gogh's worst day was my birthday, 727. A self-inflicted shotgun blast straight to the heart took him straight to heaven. Or was it, well, you know, these artists, they're a temperamental lot. Hey, does anyone here tonight on this Friday night remember when Sam Cooke got shot in that Figueroa flea bag? Dag, I don't mean to brag, I don't mean to boast, but he would have been better off if he had stayed at the Palm View Motel when he was out here on the West Coast. And what about that sister? She's very talented. Oh, my God. Cubana, se llama Ana Mendieta. Did they ever get a read, come to a conclusion? Did she jump or was she pushed?
take the pain away, like Donny Hathaway? And who did kill Bob Marley and his drummer, Carly Barrett? Who the cap fit? Let them wear it. And who infected Fela and Keith Haring and Eazy-E? May I tell you, boy, this HIV a conspiracy. And who booked Otis Redding and Richie Valens and Aaliyah on the same plane? And who gave Rick James his first and last hit of cocaine and then the Spalding Gray? And people, there's very little left to say.

0: 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A one-man show. 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

0: Come on, Holly Watts. 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Dad? Yes, son.
1: Cuore. 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
0: Yes, son. I know.

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1: 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Our sunrise coming up this morning at 7:03. 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
5: I'm Windsor Johnston with these headlines. Hurricane Nolo is moving past Hawaii's Big Island, but heavy rain remains a threat. Some areas could get up to 16 inches, raising the risk of dangerous flooding. Farther east, Hurricane Polo is closing in on Mexico's Baja California Peninsula. A hurricane warning is in effect along part of the peninsula's west coast. Forecasters say the storm could bring flooding, mudslides, and destructive waves. The U.S. and China have agreed to open a channel for handling incidents involving artificial intelligence. The agreement follows President Trump's talks with Chinese leader Xi Jinping last week. I'm Windsor Johnston, NPR News in Washington.

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5: In the summer of 2020, 16-year-old Antonio Mays Jr. traveled 1,000 miles to join the racial justice movement of his generation in Seattle. 6 years later, his killing remains unsolved. 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
3: Today, expecting mostly sunny skies through mid-morning, then gradually clearing with a high near 64 degrees. Tonight, mostly clear, upper 40s, before tomorrow, mid-60s and mostly sunny. This is KUOW.

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1: 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I'm Kate Stone. 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
2: 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Currently 52 degrees in Seattle's University District. We are expecting mostly sunny skies today, highs in the low to mid 60s in the Seattle area. Tomorrow also expected to be mostly sunny with perhaps some clouds, highs in the mid to upper 60s. 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It's 9 o'clock.

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2: She will have to navigate this. Like, how do you show voters that you aren't as extreme as your identity characteristics signal to people?
3: Okay, so, but in the case of AOC, right, she is a woman. She grew up working class. She is a Latina, right? Yep. All those things will be coded to people as progressive. But she is also a on-again, off-again member of the New York chapter of the Democratic Socialist, of the DSA.
2: Literally belongs to the DSA, yeah.
3: Right, exactly, right? So it does, though, feel like, you're talking about identity doing all this work, that she is navigating a specific basket of things that is also bolstered by some real things. It's not like, it's not just vibes. It's actually like sort of her priorities have been very lefty progressive priorities.
2: But even, I mean, the interesting thing is that even some of that's vibes too. I saw this really interesting anecdote about Mamdani, who is also a member of the DSA, is South Asian, is Muslim, which, you know, all those things together in kind of the how voters understand these things. It's sort of like, yeah, that person's a communist. but I read this anecdote, and I'm sorry, I cannot place where it was. But it was someone noting that two very conservative people who voted for Trump, they supported Mamdani in the mayoral election. And they did so because they read him as being more moderate. And why did they read him as being more moderate? Because he talked about affordability all the time. And there's this thing, you know, voters are strange. I think it's really tempting to want to think of voters as having like very coherent views and stable views. Voters are strange and don't make a ton of sense. Or rather, they make sense on the macro level, not necessarily when you go at the micro level. Voters, when you talk a lot about things related to identity, voters are like, oh, that's a liberal thing to talk about.
3: Right. And of course, you mean certain kinds of identity, right? Because obviously Republicans lean into being God-fearing, evangelicals, right? Like those are all identity markers too.
2: Yeah, to be specific.
3: You mean talking about being brown or queer, right? That's what you mean.
2: That, if you belong to any kind of minority group and that's what's being talked about, or if you don't and you talk about that stuff, that's like, that person's a liberal. If you talk a lot about lowering the price of groceries, even if your solution is we have to have state controls over food prices, right? Like, people are going to hear that as, oh, this is like a reasonable person, right? This is a person who cares about ordinary things. I'm generalizing, like these are not hard and fast lines, but like, generally speaking, how you present yourself does shape how people perceive you, even if on a more kind of like objective level, the solutions you're putting forth make you more liberal or not so, right? Like that is one dynamic. I'll say one interesting wrinkle to this is that even if you talk a lot about cultural issues, but you're taking a more conservative stance as a Democrat, because you're talking about cultural issues, people are like, oh, this person only cares about the cultural stuff. You see what I'm saying? It's sort of like it's your emphasis matters a lot, even like less so than the substance of what you're saying, but your emphasis matters a lot. And so for someone like AOC, part of navigating this will be like deciding what her emphasis is going to be as a candidate. This is where her identity might actually be quite advantageous, right? Like, because she's associated with DSA, because she is a woman, because she is Latina, because she's associated with the progressive wing of the Democratic Party, she probably has a lot more leeway to just not emphasize cultural politics.
3: That's interesting because, okay, let's say she does play down the culture war stuff, right? She's kind of held to a different standard than a standard issue Democrat because of her lefty politics, right? And she's still going to need to find a way to

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2: Right. Alzo, how did John do in our quiz?
3: John did great. He got 3 out of 3. Perfect score.
2: All right. Well done, John. Thank you so much for playing.

0: Right now, panel, time for you to answer some questions about this week's news. Faith, this week, the Mamdani administration in New York opened the first of 17 new high-tech public restrooms. Now, these bathrooms have an important feature. After exactly 10 minutes of use, what happens?
1: Rats come out and start chewing the toilet paper.
0: No.
1: Give me a hint.
0: Okay. Well, we've all had this experience sometimes when we've forgotten to lock it.
1: The door opens?
0: The door opens.
1: Oh, the shame.
0: At 10 minutes, no matter what you are doing, the door will open, exposing you to anybody out there. A voice will say at 10 minutes, attention, your time is expired. The door is opening now, and the door opens, whether you want it to or not. And of course, as you're exposed to everyone out there, New York, New York starts blaring on the speakers. You know, start spreading the news.
1: I mean, that's ample time, though. 10 minutes, that's fair.
2: I don't know. Some people's bowels move slower than others.
3: It is prejudice against the IBS community.
2: That's right.
0: Yeah.
2: I mean, and not to give too much information, but I have to warm up like an old Chevy when I'm in there.
0: At the opening, when they opened up the first one and he demonstrated them, Mamdani said, quote, too many New Yorkers know what it's like to have nowhere to go, unquote. Mr. Mayor, that is subway elevator erasure.
3: That's right. The problem isn't that people had nowhere to go.
0: Exactly.
3: It's coming out.
0: Yeah. They were going everywhere.
1: Everywhere.
3: We had too many places.
0: Coming up, a Bluff the Listener game 20 years in the making. Call 1-888-WAIT-WAIT to play. We'll be back in a minute with more of Wait, Wait, Don't Tell Me from NPR.
4: In the summer of 2020, 16-year-old Antonio Mays Jr. traveled 1,000 miles to join the racial justice movement of his generation in Seattle. 6 years later, his killing remains unsolved. 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
5: The Mariners are playing the Los Angeles Angels in T-Mobile Park for their final game of the season this afternoon, first pitch at 12:10. 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
2: 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I'm Morgan White. It's 2 o'clock.
3: When you get a secret tip that something really, really big has happened inside one of the largest women's prisons on Earth, your first instinct as a reporter is to start asking questions. But no one wants to talk to you. At least, no one wants to speak to you when they think someone is watching. And in a prison, someone is always watching. Everyone knows speaking out is not a smart thing to do, and so everything that happens inside this prison stays locked in this prison. Until one day, one woman decides to tell her story. We proudly present the Snap Judgment special, We Are Jane Doe. Snap Judgment begins right after this short break, Snappers.

0: Today in Snap Judgment, we bring you a very, very special story. It all started when a good friend of ours from across the KQED newsroom, the reporter Mabi Bolaños, she got a tip. It came from inside the woman's prison near where she'd grown up. Something big, something very big had gone down, so Mabi started looking into it. That tip led her and Snap Judgment's Anna Sussman to an incredible story about prison, about power, about what happens when women start telling their secrets. Understand, this story does describe a sexual assault, so sensitive listeners, please take care. We're calling it We Are Jane Doe.
1: Okay.
2: Can you introduce yourself?
3: Yes. I'm Alexandria Prout, and I'm Jane Doe number one. And I think referring to myself as Jane Doe number one was part of the privacy with such a high-profile case.
4: This is the first time Alexandria, who goes by Allie, has told her story publicly.
3: I felt like I had no choice but to speak up. I knew I wasn't the only victim. I knew there was other victims. And I just felt like if I didn't speak up, this was going to continue. And by me speaking up, I was going to make a difference for other women.
4: Allie grew up in California, in the suburbs, outside of the state capital, Sacramento. She was the firstborn daughter in an immigrant family, so she was responsible and high-achieving.
3: Yeah, I had self-esteem, you know, and I'm educated. I was a varsity cheerleader. I was homecoming queen. Like, I, you know, I'm a good mom.
4: After high school, she trained to work as a medical technician. She had three kids, but things with her ex went really bad. And in late 2021, she says she was in the midst of an ugly custody battle when the police showed up at her door.
3: I'm holding my six-week-old daughter. They say, Ms. Prout, we have two felony no bail warrants for you. We need to take you into custody. So my mom's there. I remember just kissing and smelling my daughter, handing my daughter to my mom, and they cuffed me and took me into custody.
4: She was charged with felony stalking in violation of a restraining order for sending threats over text in the heat of that custody battle. Her crime isn't what our story's about, so we're not going to spend a lot of time on it. But what you need to know is that
3: it was a nonviolent offense. I was sentenced to 3 years in prison.
1: What do you remember about the process of going to prison?
3: I remember the drive. We finally get there. We get off the bus. They unshackle us. They make you get naked and they put these big muumuus on you, like these huge muumuus gowns. And then they like check you. They make you go through a body scanner. And then they give you your oranges, and then they give you these black and white platform-looking shoes. They give you everything you're going to need for your cell, and you sit there for hours. And then finally, you line up against the wall, and they march you out on the yard.
4: The Central California Women's Prison near Chowchilla, California, is this massive, sprawling complex of housing units connected with interlocking hallways, checkpoint gates, and lifeless brown yards, surrounded by miles of barbed wire. About 2,000 people are locked inside, making it one of the largest women's prisons on Earth. Allie was taken to A Yard, which is for prisoners who've just arrived.
3: And I just remember we were freezing. We were hungry. I think I dropped 20 pounds on A Yard.
4: There were narrow metal bunk beds, a toilet, and a shower with up to 8 women assigned to a cell.
3: And I remember all we had in that cell was a Bible. And so we would take turns reading the Bible out loud to one another.
4: She hadn't been there long when she first came across an officer named Gregory Rodriguez. Just a note, we reached out to Gregory Rodriguez for this story, but he did not get back to us.
3: I was walking to a medical docket, and he was the officer at the post that had to verify your docket.
4: A ducat is like a hall pass. It's like this piece of paper that you need in order to move around the prison.
3: And I had an N95 mask on because it was during the time of COVID. And so he asked me, can you please remove your N95 mask so I can identify you? So I did. I removed my mask. I lowered it. And he said, you have beautiful lips and beautiful eyes. You're so beautiful. And started making sexually objective comments towards me.
4: She's used to getting looks from men. And her Russian-Ukrainian grandmother would warn her to kind of watch out.
3: You know, my grandmother always told me, you may have it harder in life because you're a very pretty girl, and that has its blessings and downfalls at the same time.
4: In prison, she did not want to attract that kind of attention.
3: Fast forward 3 days later, I was in my cell. I was sitting on my bed, and they called me over the loudspeaker. And they said, Prout, you have a ducat, which is a pass. They told me I had an attorney visit. And so I thought, okay, great. Maybe I'm getting out of here because my crime is just doesn't fit to be here. Maybe there's a technical error. Something good's going to happen. And as soon as I got to the main yard gate, I had seen that it was the same officer that had made the sexually explicit comments. And like my heart just sank. I was like, okay, this isn't going to be good.
4: She was still so new to the prison, and she kind of felt uneasy.
3: Officer Rodriguez had then escorted me into the BPH room, which is the Board of Prison Hearings room, and he walked me in there. He said, there's no cameras in this room, and then he showed me his office next door. He said, there's also no cameras in this room. And I'm like, okay, well, where's my attorney visit? I never had an attorney visit.
4: Officer Rodriguez came close to her and tried to kiss her.
3: And so I'm just like a thousand things are going through my head. And I pushed him away. I'm like, no, I don't want to do this. Like, what's going on? I don't want to get in trouble. He had told me if I tried to say that I was engaging in sexual misconduct with an officer, I would be written up for a 115 and I would be put in SHU, segregated housing.
4: That's solitary confinement, basically a jail within a prison. And a write-up could also mean more time in prison and more time away from her little baby.
3: And in that moment in my head, I'm like, I'm an inmate here. I'm a convicted felon. This is an officer who's been here for 10 years. He has seniority. I can do one of two things. Fight him and pray that his superiors and fellow correctional officers are going to believe me, a convicted felon. Or I can just compartmentalize. And like all that mattered to me at that time was going home to my kids on my release date. I did not want to catch more time. I did not want to be there any longer than I had to be. And that's when he proceeded to kiss me. He took me to a chair that was like up against the wall.
4: The chair had green upholstery.
3: And began to sexually assault me. And I remember just looking at his boot.
4: And then it was over.
3: And I remember telling him, you know, like, this isn't okay. I was like, this is unbelievable. So after he told me to make sure you tell them you have an attorney visit when you get back to the housing unit, don't say anything, don't tell anybody, you know, they're not going to believe you anyways. You're an inmate. I remember crying, but then the fear and the like hurt and the sadness quickly motivated me. I remember walking up to my cell, walking up the stairs to my cell and just sitting in my cell for a minute. And I thought, I still have the ducat.
4: The little piece of paper that said that she'd been out of her cell, that had the date and the time.
3: I'm gonna save it.

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1: We were in our cell. I went over to her bunk, and I got real close with her because I wanted to keep it real low tone, secret. I said, "Sis, I need to tell you something." And she's like, "Do not tell anybody until you get out. Do not tell anyone. They do not tell anybody." She's like, "You do what you have to do and be fake until you get out of here, and then you tell somebody."
2: And I remember her telling me when things started happening.
3: Katrina Cameron had been in prison for about 11 years when Allie showed up. And she's actually still there now.
2: And I remember telling her that if she wanted to report something, to wait until she went home, because there are, it's a very big chance that things could start happening to her in a retaliatory manner that I've seen before. And I didn't want that to happen to her.
3: It was becoming clear to Allie that this was not a safe place to speak up.
1: I mean, from the moment I woke up, I was scanning for all correctional staff because there was a level of suspicion with everybody at that point.
3: She would go to the chow hall, walk the yard, and then there was her job. She'd been assigned to work at a place called the watch office.
1: We watch all the movement coming in and out of the prison. So we're on a computer, and pretty much we can see every inmate in every cell on every yard, and we can see who's leaving the prison and who's coming into the prison.
3: And in the watch office, she would see a list of actual attorney visits for the day. And this is where things suddenly started to click for her. Duckett's list a reason a prisoner is moving around the prison.
1: You know, and which would be in the system, you know. When you don't have an attorney visit, there's nothing there.
3: There were cameras recording her movements, and there was a paper trail of those supposed lawyer visits. But her Duckett was blank.
1: I was nervous, of course. I was like, okay, we're going to do this. Let's do this. I said, you want to issue me attorney visits and not have attorney visits? I'm going to save those Ducketts. So I saved those Ducketts.
3: She was able to save two of the Ducketts. And she put them at first in her Bible and later to be extra safe.
1: Under the locker. I lifted the locker up and hid it.
3: When she was taken to the Board of Parole hearings room, she took note of the cameras along the journey, like the one at the end of the hall.
1: I drew diagrams with where cameras were placed, where they were angled at, and like put camera here, camera there, camera there, camera there. Like, you really mess with the wrong girl here. Like, I'm taking you down.
3: On August 9th, Rodriguez walked her past those cameras for what would be the last time. And then a little more than a week later, she heard her name called over the loudspeaker.
1: So it was August 19th of 2022. I had just came off the yard. I was in basketball shorts, sports bra, a white tank top, and my Vans. And I went to go walk in my room, and they said, "Prout, come to the cop shop and pick up the phone." And I'm like, oh, shit.
3: The cop shop is this little room where all the rows of cells meet D yard. It's where all the correctional officers hang out.
1: And I asked Katrina, why do they want me to go to the cop shop and pick up the phone? She's like, just go pick up the phone. So I'm like slowly going down the hallway. Like, I go to the cop shop. I'm like, what is this phone call about?
3: There's this window that slides open for when prisoners come up with questions.
1: And they're like, just pick the phone.

0: Arizona, and it's R&R, which is receiving, where you come in, and they're like, call somebody to come get you. You're paroling today.
1: She'd been sentenced to 3 years, but she'd kept a clean record in prison. And she was being released early, after less than a year in custody. We still don't know why.
0: And I'm like, wait, can you repeat that? And they're like, today, you're paroling today. And I'm like, I still have 2 months left. They're like, nope, we're not doing any of that. You're paroling today. Call somebody right now.
1: She walked back to her cell and started packing her things. Most of her stuff, she said, she'd gave away to her cellmate, Katrina Cameron. Things like her makeup and her prison-issued hair dryer. And when she saw the guards had passed on their rounds, she lifted up her locker.
0: And so I'm like, okay. I grabbed the ducats. I put them in my bra. I didn't know if I just wanted them to be safe. I just wanted to get through the gates and really be free before, in case it wasn't real. It wasn't real until I got through the gates.
1: A family member was waiting to give her a ride home, so she threw her stuff in the back and got in the car.
0: I had everything with me. That's when I was like, that's when it kind of hit me like, okay, I'm carrying this like big secret. I knew my mission had just started.
1: One of the first things she did when she got out was to meet with lawyers. And she was connected to a prisoner's rights attorney named Robert Chalfont.
0: And I think that's how the domino effect started.
2: I called CCWF. I called the sheriff of Madera County. And I said, there's an officer down there raping women. We need to stop it. I'll offer up my clients for an interview. Let's go. And so next thing you know, my clients were being interviewed by CCWF IA officers.
1: He found out that even before Allie came forward, the prison had started investigating a couple of complaints about Officer Rodriguez. And then when press coverage came out about Allie's lawsuit, Chalfont said his phone started ringing.
2: At that point, victims were just coming out of the woodwork.
0: My attorney, when I called him, he said, oh my God, this case is bigger than you know.
2: He was assaulting women all over the facility.
0: When I found out there was over 20 women, I was like, okay, I did the right thing.
3: A former correctional officer is accused of sexual misconduct against inmates at the Central California Women's Facility in Chowchilla. They eventually identified at least 22 potential victims. Rodriguez
1: 8 months
3: retired from state
1: after
3: service.
1: Allie first spoke up, Officer Gregory Rodriguez was arrested.
4: A former correctional officer now finds himself on the other side of the cell bars tonight. Good evening, I'm Liz Gonzalez.
5: And I'm Monty Torres. We thank you for joining us tonight.
0: I saw the picture of him being escorted into the van and arrested. And for me, I didn't believe it. I still thought it was like, it was surreal to me. Like, it didn't register for me.
1: This was a big deal. Officers are rarely arrested for misconduct. And in this case, it started to cause this ripple effect that was bigger than Allie and bigger even than Rodriguez himself.
6: Okay. Thank you all for being here. Appreciate those of you who are staying for this briefing that you take a seat and that you turn off your cell phone because we're going to...
1: In the wake of the Rodriguez case, state lawmakers called a special hearing.
6: The incidents of sexual assault in our California women's prisons.
7: It is prevalent. It's prevalent, and it has to stop.
6: California has a zero-tolerance policy on that issue. There was a bill enacted in 2006.
1: There's something called the Prison Rape Elimination Act, aimed at preventing and responding to sexual abuse in prison. But what happened with Rodriguez showed it wasn't really working.
8: Anomaly. However, Rodriguez's violence is not an anomaly. It exemplifies a pattern in which prison staff assault many, many people because they are helped by many, many people. In his case, there was at least a 10-year
1: So they called in the warden of Chowchilla. She got up in front of the lawmakers and survivors to answer for the prison.
8: Substantiated, we take swift and appropriate disciplinary actions. Equally critical is the support and care we provide to the victims. I cannot overstate the urgency of our response to these issues.
1: Prison officials told the lawmakers they were taking action.
9: We'll do for a while. But anyway, thank you all again, and thanks staff for putting this all together. You did an excellent
1: job. Inside the prison, pretty unheard of things were happening, too. The incarcerated women held these town hall meetings led by a nonprofit group where those who wanted to could start talking about the things they'd been keeping a secret.
10: In the 30 years that I have been there, never had the prison allowed such a large a group of us to gather inside there with guests and without one staff present.
1: This is Elizabeth Lozano, who was in prison at Chowchilla and was there. She says a woman from the nonprofit stood posted at each door of the prison gym to make sure no correctional officers came in. Everyone else sat together on chairs, arranged in a circle. Lozano spoke up.
10: I had the times where I said no, you know, and there's things that happen where it's out of your control, truly, honestly, out of your control.
1: Person after person spoke. These conversations were difficult, but it felt like something hard and immovable and secret was starting to shift. Internal reports of sexual assault, those PREA reports, went through the roof. And lawsuits were getting filed left and right.
11: More than 130 former female inmates claim they were sexually abused by prison staff at the California Institute for Women in Chino.
1: And while there was no formal acknowledgement of wrongdoing, the state also began to settle some of the lawsuits filed by Rodriguez's victims, including Allie's. Her lawyer told her this was significant.
0: I just remember, like, sitting on my bathroom floor and him talking to me. And he's always been really encouraging. He's like, Allie, you have no idea the magnitude of this case and what you've done.
1: But Allie had one more choice she had to make, whether or not to testify. If Rodriguez was going to do time, like actually get convicted, it was going to take a lot. Witnesses willing to come forward, physical evidence, and a jury being willing to listen to women like Allie, women who've been in prison.
0: Nobody in my family wanted me to pursue this. They told me the Correctional Officers Union is dangerous. The magnitude of this case is so big. I feel like I'm balancing the world on my shoulders.
12: I had people beg me not to take the stand, beg me not to pursue this on a criminal matter. I was going to see justice through and testify regardless of whatever was coming my way.
1: It was late summer 2024 when Madera County prosecutors were taking the final steps to bring Rodriguez to trial. Allie was gearing up to testify when she got a call from the prison. It was her former cellmate, Katrina Cameron. It was August 2nd, and she would remember that date.
13: I called Allie, and I was in so much distress. All I could tell her is that we had just got assaulted in the chow hall. I was scared. I didn't know. I just needed help. And that's all I could say is that I needed help.
0: She had told me what had happened. She told me she couldn't see out of one eye, that Christina, our other cellmate, had gotten beat up by correctional staff, that Christina was trying to protect her, that they were trying to beat up her, but she has a pacemaker.
13: I didn't know what they were doing to us or why, but I needed help, and I need somebody out there to know.
0: I think me speaking out has held a lot of nasty, bad people accountable for a lot of bad things. I think August 2nd was the boiling point.
1: Coming up next, what happened on August 2nd? Just a quick note, we are largely talking about the experience of women in this series, but there are also some people who identify as men or non-binary at the Central California Women's Prison. And sexual assault in prison is an issue that cuts across gender.
14: When we return, what happened on August 2nd? Stay tuned.
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a Jane Doe special investigation. Listeners should know this story refers to violence against women in a prison. And when last we left, Allie had just received a frantic phone call from her former cellmate saying that something big had gone down at the woman's prison.

0: On the morning of August 2nd, 2024, Katrina Cameron, former cellmate of Allie, Alexandria Prout, was doing her usual morning things. She was getting ready for the day. She was with her girlfriend and roomie, Christina Wind.
1: We were drinking coffee, getting our rooms together, making our beds. Like, we were just having regular mornings, talking to each other.
0: And feeding their pet baby lizard, Toby. And Toby lived in a cup next to her bed.
1: I consider her just like my child. Other people probably related to like an emotional support animal, I guess. She kept me centered. She gave me a reason to wake up and smile each morning, you know?
0: Then she heard the officers coming through their unit, giving orders.
1: They told us they were searching and for us just to walk out with nothing, that we couldn't take nothing with us. I had Toby on me because we weren't going to leave him behind.
0: Cameron tucked baby lizard Toby into her bra and stepped out of her cell.
1: Me and Wynn were pretty much the last one out of our hallway.
0: There were about 160 women in their unit total, and all of them filed out to the dining hall. We know what happened next from internal documents.
2: It was really early in the morning that ISU came and dragged us out to the chow hall.
0: We also talked to a dozen women who were there about what happened that day. You'll hear some of their voices. This is Irene Avalos, who's almost 60 years old.
2: It's the rude awakening. They came and just told us, get up, get out.
3: That's just that. We go out, get it over with. It's a regular search. That's what we're thinking. You know, we get searched all the time, actually.
0: Wisdom Muhammad lived on D Yard. She said she knew a search was coming, but...
3: Not one time did we think that it was going to be the whole unit being searched. I didn't think it was going to be that.
4: We started seeing a bunch of bins coming out of our unit.
0: This is Sarah Toledo.
4: Like really big, like trash bins, kind of. Hey, what's happening? They said they're throwing your guys' property away because they went in there to go do a search.
0: They watched through the windows of the chow hall as their pillows, shoes, clothing, TVs, even some mattresses. Everything that did not fit in a box that's about the size of a mini fridge or 6 cubic feet was taken or thrown away. They call this breaking down to 6x6. And this was a big deal.
3: It was horrible because I bought that stuff. You got people here that been here for all their life. You feel me? People been here for 20 years. You throwing away their sentimental things that they have. You feel me? Like stuff that's unreplaceable. And all that stuff is just hot trash.
4: Technically, when they do that, they're supposed to give us the option to choose what we want. And we can also mail out property. But they didn't do any of that.
5: Did it with like anger. Like the way they searched us, they were trying to hurt us. Like they were mad about something.
0: Angelina Maria Hernandez says they tried to get the attention of a sergeant.
5: And so we tried to ask Sergeant Arroyo.
0: Sergeant Isidro Arroyo worked on D Yard.
5: Like, why are you guys throwing away our property?
6: People are shouting questions like, hey, what's going on? Arroyo, can you talk to us? What's happening? We're kind of bombarding him with questions.
0: This is Antoinette Yancey. She's been in prison for almost 30 years, and she has this important role in the prison. She serves as a go-between on something called the Inmate Advisory Council, mediating issues with staff on behalf of other prisoners. So she regularly interacts with this sergeant.
6: It's been 5 hours. So I'm pointing at him, I'm pointing at myself like, can I? And then I'm moving my hands up and down. Can I talk to you? Can I talk to you? Can I talk to you?
0: And as she tried to get his attention in the crowded dining hall, she thought back to something that happened a month or so earlier.
6: We were standing by D Hall. He was standing in front of the supply closet in front of D Hall facing towards me, and I was standing in the day room by D Hall facing him. And he said to me, Priya, the staff assaults, the complaints, and all of the, you know, 602s, you know, all of that stuff needs to stop.
0: Priya filings, 602s, That's prison jargon for sexual assault claims and all types of complaints against officers. After Gregory Rodriguez got arrested, we found out that women started coming forward to complain about him, but also other officers. So complaints overall were way up.
6: Lisa, if the complaints do not stop, and this is a quote, if the complaints do not stop, then this is what's going to happen. I'm going to lock you guys down, take all your privileges, and this is going to continue until the complaint stops. And I said, hey, you know, that's not fair. We can't police other inmates. We can't make another inmate stop filing complaints.
0: Yancey says he told her if she didn't get the other prisoners in line, there would be consequences.
6: And the main thing I remember when he said that, I looked around at his staff, and his staff could not look me in the eye. They looked, held their heads down because they knew that was like a wrong thing to say. And my response to him was, that's not legal, nor is it fair.
0: CDCR declined our request to interview Arroyo, and they didn't answer our questions about this incident between Arroyo and Yancey. They did say retaliation is not allowed, but in the chow hall that morning, Yancey remembered those threats.
6: It was exactly what he said he was going to do. I mean, I didn't think that he would do it to that extent, but it triggered that comment that he made.
0: Now, the women say Arroyo wouldn't even talk to them.
4: We just want to know what's happening. And Mr. Sergeant Arroyo is refusing to speak to us. And he's literally in front of our faces.
7: We're all hungry. You guys had us in here for hours. You're not telling us what's going on. We're just tired and hungry. We want to go back to our cells.
4: We were asking the staff that was in there if we can get some lunches. And they said that we needed to hang on. They needed to get approval from the sergeant of the day, which was Arroyo at that time.
3: It was still a little standoff for a little second. And then that's when more officers came in.
0: Here's where things took a turn. And we know that because we got some internal documents and, importantly, surveillance footage from the chow hall that day. While there is no audio, we can see what happened. Dozens of officers filed in and formed a line.
4: We don't know what's happening. So we just see a bunch of officers rushing in.
5: All of a sudden, all the cops came in with their riot gear on.
4: That's when they just started telling everybody to back up.
3: They told everybody to back up, be quiet.
0: People were shouting at the officers and banging on the windows and tables. Cameron and her girlfriend, Christina Wind, could tell something was about to happen. And Wind tried to get the officers' attention. She was worried about Cameron's heart because she has a pacemaker.
8: I was asking all the officers that were coming in to please get us out because Cameron was already having chest pain. She couldn't breathe. Every single one ignored me.
0: Christina Wind said she sat in front of Cameron to shield her. Then a captain from the scrimmage line signaled to Sergeant Arroyo, according to internal documents we got, ordering him to, quote, put them down with gas.
9: Step Judgments, we are Jane Doe. We'll be right back.
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11: In the summer of 2020, 16-year-old Antonio Mays Jr. traveled 1,000 miles to join the racial justice movement of his generation in Seattle. 6 years later, his killing remains unsolved. 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

0: Welcome back to Snap Judgment Special Investigation. We are Jane Doe. My name is Glenn Washington, and this story references violence against women in prison, and as such, it's not for young or sensitive listeners. When last we left, 150 prisoners had been corralled in the chow hall, where they waited for hours with no answer. And then an officer was heard saying,
1: to quote, put them down with gas.
2: Officer Royal guy is the one that really got it cracking. Like, and then that's when more officers came in. I guess they was waiting for that super soaker to come in before they got it cracking like that.
1: The super soaker, officially called an MK-46, is a big aerosol canister that shoots pepper spray. In the video, all at once, you just see officers on the line start spraying and throwing pepper grenades. And these women stumble and run to the other side of the cafeteria.
3: They did start spraying us and bombing us. So when that started, everybody just ran away from their line. As soon as the first spray hit, we all started running away.
2: They didn't ask no questions. They didn't none of that. I feel like they had it up in their head already what they was going to do and how they was going to do it.
1: In the video, you can see two plastic cups go flying towards the officers, but they don't hit them. The women are cowering up by the wall, trying to hide from the pepper spray. And the officers are walking closer to them, and then they spray them again.
2: I had my shirt tied around my face. I was just trying to survive as long as possible.
4: Like, we were crying, like, we were on our knees, like, we were begging, like, to stop. We were trying to, like, we needed help.
1: On the footage, you can see Katrina Cameron. You can see by the way she's moving that she's struggling to walk, and wind is helping her.
5: I couldn't breathe, and I was throwing up a little because I couldn't breathe.
6: And I told the officer that she was having this medical emergency, she needed help. He said, okay, come forward.
1: You can see on the footage, one officer in the back calls her forward.
5: And I just felt wind kind of leading me forward.
6: After we went to go take this step, all I seen was a shuffle of commotion and her go down.
5: And I got slammed on the floor.
1: A group of officers in the front forced Cameron to the ground. One officer throws a pepper bomb at them. And then a group of officers close in around them.
6: I went to go down on top of her to protect her. I was beat by 9 different officers. I was stabbed with batons.
1: Christina Nguyen lost consciousness. This is a closed room about the size of a small school cafeteria filling up with gas. And there are 160 women on the floor, and they're crowded up against the walls.
2: It really literally felt like we was like in a room full of smoke and we was just in there waiting to die. I already took my last breath in there. You feel me? I was just up in there ready to die.
6: And I remember passing out and I came to and I looked up and there was an officer standing right there. And I kind of like just begged him, like, please get me out of here. And that officer finally noticed me and picked me up, cuffed me, and started dragging me towards the door, and I passed out again.
7: People were falling out on seizures. They wouldn't let us help our peers. A couple of people ran to my roommate to help her because she was having a seizure, and they started bombing them, so we had to fall back.
2: It was like a concentration camp, actually, if I'm allowed to say that.
7: Like, it was world zone, World War II zone.
3: And I'm not going to even lie. It was the most traumatizing experience I've ever dealt with in my life. And I did 16 years in prison, so I clearly committed a crime and I've lived a lifestyle that wasn't pleasant before. But to experience something like that was something I've never experienced before. And it was the most scariest thing that I've went through in my life.
7: We're like, give us air. We're choking. We can't breathe repeatedly. And we couldn't breathe. We're trying to tell the officers that we thought were nicer to please get us out and give us air.
2: I was begging them to take me out, like, please handcuff me. I ain't never been begged to be handcuffed. I'm like, please cuff me.
1: Eventually, one by one, the women are zip-tied and walked outside away from the choking fumes to the yard. where they sit on the grass in 90-degree weather. In the surveillance video, you can see they're all there. And then the officers kind of form this half circle around them. And at this point, it seems like things are calming down.
6: I assumed that they were going to start letting us, you know, go back into the building, you know, one hallway at a time. That's usually what they do after something like that happens. Instead, the officers came out and then they started doing a march around us.
1: One officer tells a guy holding the MK-46 chemical weapon sprayer, quote, "I want that empty," according to internal documents. A woman who's on the ground gets up. Her hands are zip-tied behind her back, and she takes four steps to go sit by another woman. And at this point, the officers start bombing again, throwing grenade after grenade, seemingly at random. The prisoners try to run away from the gas, and then the officers on the other side of the yard unleash pepper grenades as well.
6: And I just remember at that point, I just started screaming. I didn't even realize I was screaming that much. I was just screaming and screaming. Now all officers are coming from everywhere.
1: Another officer races across the yard with an empty wheelchair and comes back with a woman in a wheelchair, head slumped forward.
6: It's like everybody, it's like a free-for-all. It's like a party for them or something, you know, and they're just continuing to bomb us over and over again.
1: Eventually, the officers stop. An officer is recorded on his body-worn camera saying, "Fun, fun, fun, baby." A woman collapses to the ground. Four women are carried off in stretchers.
2: I had a seizure. I woke up in the hospital. I on myself. I felt like my body was full of so many chemicals. I was like, damn, like, that's how y'all do us? Like, y'all supposed to protect us? We in y'all custody every single day. And the first chance y'all get, y'all do us like this. Like, man, they did us cold. They did us bad. They did us bad.
1: Most of the women were sent back to their cells where they found their stuff was either missing or destroyed.
4: Oh, yeah. They took my TV. They took my clothes. They ripped my blankets. Like, the little bit of comfort that I did have, they destroyed it. They took our shampoos out and dumped them. Like, there's no reason to take our hygiene, our shampoos, our conditioners, and empty them out. And some of them were emptied out on our beds. Like, they were just being ugly. And the way that they attacked us like they were trying to kill us, like they were trying to hurt us. I knew it was retaliation because the way that they came in, they didn't even give us a chance.
8: I've never experienced anything like that in the 13 years I've been here. It was awful. It was awful.
1: When Katrina Cameron was brought back to her cell in D Yard, she couldn't see out of one eye, and her glasses had been lost.
9: So I came into my room, and I was just trying to breathe. I was trying to breathe, and I got in the shower.
1: When she went to wash the pepper spray off her body, that's when Cameron found Toby, the baby lizard, dead in her bra.
9: It broke my heart having to take Toby out, and I was just hoping maybe I could try to save her, but she was already gone.
1: Cameron's girlfriend and cellmate, Christina Wind, who tried to shield her with her body in the dining hall, she wasn't back in their cell. Cameron had no idea where she was. So this is when Cameron called her former cellmate, Allie.
10: She said, "I can't see." And she's like, "I don't know where Christina is." I could barely understand her. She was very, very upset.
11: When Katrina called you, it was after it had happened?
10: Yes. They started getting aggressive with the girls, started backing them into the back of the chow hall, and started spraying them with CO gas and gassing them in the face. I'm shocked. I'm angry. It makes me sick. I felt guilty.
1: Cameron wanted Allie's help. She wanted her to call an attorney and try to find out what had happened to Wind.
9: And I said, "I need to know what happened to Wind. Where is Wind?" I was scared. I didn't know if they were going to try to kill her. I didn't know if she was okay.
1: Coming up next time, our final episode, What Happens in the Dark Always Comes to the Light.
11: Were the events of August 2nd on your mind at all when you
10: They were. The events on August 2nd were on my mind when I went to testify.
1: There's Nicole Doe,
12: Erica Doe, Andrea, Sonia, Sarah, Brandy, Rosa, Nancy, Serena, Paige, Brianne, Jennifer.
1: And of course, Alexandria Doe. Two investigations were getting underway. The feds were coming in from the outside. The other investigation was led by the prison agency itself. They were coming at this from the inside.
13: Did you make the statement, these b****es need to be reminded who's in charge? Or words to that effect?
14: Not that I recall.
13: Not that you recall?
14: Not that I recall.
13: Is that something that, is that language that you would use?
14: Do I curse? Yes. Do I refer to the female population as b****es? I do not.
13: We have witnesses stating differently. Why do you think that is?
15: We would like to thank all the women inside CCWF for sharing your stories with us. And you are absolutely going to want to hear the conclusion of this story, the second half of We Are Jane Doe. The producers of We Are Jane Doe are Molly Bolaños, Anna Sussman, and Suki Lewis. It was edited by Nancy Lopez, Mark Ristich, and Suki Lewis. It was fact-checked by Mark Betancourt. The original music and engineering is by Dirk Schwartzoff. Production support from Marissa Dodge, Jeremy Rue, from the UC Berkeley Graduate School of Journalism, was our data editor. Executive produced by myself, Glenn Washington, and Mark Ristich. And again, special thanks to Amika Moda and all the women still inside the Central California Women's Facility brave enough to share their stories. This reporting was made possible in part by funding from the Poynter Institute. If you missed even a moment, know that you can hear Snap's We Are Jane Doe series in its entirety on the Snap Judgment podcast. KQED in San Francisco allows Snap to broadcast stories like this one. On Team Snap, the union represented producers, artists, editors, engineers, and members of the National Association of Broadcast Employees and Technicians, Communications Workers of America, AFL-CIO Local 51. And this is not the news. No way is this the news, because sometimes the news does not care. But we do. And this is

And you can join us here for the next two Sundays to finish the installment of We Are Jane Doe at 2 o'clock. This is KUOW-FM Seattle, KUOW-Tumwater, and KQOW-Bellingham. Radiolab is next after the break. And if you are looking for the news headlines at the top of the hour, but you miss them, or the show, like this next hour, starts immediately, you can head to the KUOW app and click Latest Newscast and listen from your phone. Kirsten Hettinger will spend the rest of the afternoon and evening with you. I'm Morgan White. Tomorrow, we're looking at partly sunny skies. Then come Tuesday, rain will join us in the forecast. Still looking for that high of 64 today, 63 degrees right now in Seattle's University District. It's 3 o'clock.

0: A. Rivera, a play exploring love, longing, and desire through a poetic and dreamlike lens. 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
1: The Mariners had their last game today against the Los Angeles Angels. Final score was Mariners 7, Angels 3. Nice way to end a up-and-down season.
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1: It's currently 64 degrees, sunny and clear here in Seattle's University District at 324. Stay with us for more Radiolab.

0: This is the best of KUOW, where we bring you the week's highlights from our many podcasts and broadcast shows. I'm Kate Stone. In the summer of 2020, 1,000 miles from his home in Southern California, a 16-year-old black teenager named Antonio Mays Jr. arrived in Seattle. He wanted to join the racial justice movement at Capitol Hill's occupied protest zone, known as CHOP. Less than a week later, Mays Jr. was dead, shot and killed just on the edge of that very zone. Today, his murder remains unsolved, and no one has ever been arrested or charged, despite a crowd of witnesses at the scene. We Keep Us Safe, a groundbreaking new 8-part podcast series from KUOW, The Seattle Times, and NPR's Embedded, is pulling back the curtain on what really happened, uncovering never-before-seen evidence and tracking down eyewitnesses who have never spoken to the police. Seattle Now host Patricia Murphy sat down this week with KUOW's Will James, a co-host and producer of We Keep Us Safe, to find out more about the podcast's stunning revelations.
1: Our story starts about 3 weeks into CHOP. My wife, Sydney Brownstone, a Seattle Times reporter, was called to a report of a shooting at CHOP near Cal Anderson Park. Sydney walks down to the scene and finds out a teenager has been shot. And in the hours after the shooting, what Sydney hears is that the 16-year-old was shot by protesters who were defending CHOP from what they perceived as an attack or a mass shooting. And our whole podcast kind of examines that narrative and reinvestigates this case 6 years later.
2: Antonio Mays Jr. was the individual who was shot.
1: Right.
2: How did he end up here in Seattle?
1: This was one of the early mysteries we dug into. Protesters were saying that this 16-year-old Antonio was a mass shooter. He was attacking CHOP. He may have been a gang member doing a gang initiation. What we found was that Antonio was from Southern California, and he had actually made this pilgrimage up the coast to join CHOP as a protester. We actually found a letter, the note that he left his dad when he left home without permission to join this protest movement. And Sydney reads that note in the podcast.
3: Dear Dad, I am leaving because with everything that is going on in the world, I've been feeling this need to partake and stand up for our people. My little sister is always on my mind. When I think about these things, the thought of anything happening to her brings me anxiety and stress. On top of the fact that you work all the time, I can't help but worry about the possible things that could happen to you. On this journey that I am taking, my goals are simple. Become a better person I know you could be proud of and someone my sister could look up to. I hope you can forgive me for leaving, but know that I am not running from home. I'm fighting for a cause.
1: We also talked to Antonio's dad and found out that Antonio was an idealistic kid. He was really into fantasy books. He enjoyed helping out his dad with the family barbecue business. When Antonio arrived at CHOP, though, he found that the protest had morphed. It wasn't this idealistic utopian space that it was at first. It had become wilder, more unruly. So we wanted to retrace what happened. How did this become a zone that in some ways replicated the exact sort of violence that it existed to protest against?
2: Let's lay out the basic facts. What happened to Antonio during the early morning hours of June 29th, 2020?
1: Early that morning, protesters find that there is a white Jeep, a stolen white Jeep, driving in circles on the playfield at Cal Anderson Park. It's coming within roughly 10 feet of some tents that are around the perimeter of the field. And protesters start to panic. Some of them perceive this as a political attack or maybe a gang attack on the encampment. A call goes out. CHOP is under attack. And this Jeep drives off the playfield. It disappears into the night. A couple of minutes later, it reappears over by the East Precinct and crashes into some cement barriers that sort of form the border of CHOP, and there's a hail of gunfire. Someone or some people who were stationed as volunteer CHOP security at that barricade opened fire on the Jeep, killing Antonio and critically wounding a 14-year-old who was also in the Jeep, a kid named Robert West. There have been no arrests. There have been no named suspects. And that's all we've known.
2: What did you uncover about what really happened that night?
1: Yeah. Over the course of our 18-month investigation, that narrative started to unravel. What we found was that, first, that white Jeep that was driving around the playfield that Antonio was in, almost the moment it exits the playfield and drives onto the street, another vehicle with some CHOP security members inside start firing. People in another vehicle start chasing and firing at this white Jeep. And we can see in video footage, they're not shooting back. A video analyst hired by the city of Seattle as part of a lawsuit around this case took a look at 8 videos from that night that captured these events from different angles. He found multiple instances of gunfire, but it was all directed at the white Jeep. He did not note in his report any gunshots coming from the Jeep Antonio was in. So this starts to change the narrative that CHOP was under attack, or maybe people perceived a mass shooting going on.
2: Wow, that's much different than the narrative that's existed all this time. Will, what else did you find out?
1: One of the most shocking things that we found out was that there was actually a third kid inside the Jeep with Antonio and Robert. For years, all we've known about are the 2 teenagers in that Jeep. But there was a third kid, a friend of theirs, in the back seat, lying on the floor, trying to avoid gunshots that were fired at the Jeep. He saw this entire chain of events that night. He goes by DG in the podcast. We only use his initials because he wanted to be protected from legal proceedings and didn't want to deal with police. But he told us that the boys were basically joyriding around that night in this stolen car. He was baffled by the fact that CHOP security started to shoot at them. They had no idea why they were being chased and shot at in this way.
4: We were driving 120 miles per hour on downtown Seattle. There's no police to be found in life. And I'm looking around for them genuinely because we're just getting shot at by assault rifle bullets. And I don't know why.
1: And they were unarmed. They had no ability to defend themselves or return fire.
2: Will, what did you learn from witnesses about the actual shooting?
1: Right. So after this third kid in the car, DG, rolls out of the white Jeep and escapes after the Jeep crashes, there were witnesses watching or listening from windows, from apartments right around CHOP. And what 2 people describe is that after this Jeep crashes, someone walks right up to the passenger side of the Jeep and opens fire at point-blank range. We believe that Antonio was sitting in the front passenger seat of that Jeep. So this person would have been shooting right into the area where Antonio was. And this changes our understanding of that shooting. It gives an impression that this was not protesters firing wildly into the night in a panic. This was someone making a calculated decision to fire at close range after the Jeep had already come to a stop.
5: Unless you see any shells on the ground, pick those up, pocket them, take them home.
6: Hell yeah, no evidence. Pick that shit up, yeah.
5: Pick up my shells. Because I want to get the out of here.
2: Well, why were the protesters in CHOP so primed to react strongly to what they perceived as an attack?
1: It's a great question. Protesters had good reason to fear an attack. Just before CHOP formed, a car drove toward a crowd of protesters right outside the East Precinct, and the driver of that car shot a protester. So there was something that looked a lot like a violent attack on the protest. And then just as CHOP formed, the Seattle Police Department put on a ruse. They went on their radios, and some officers made it seem like an armed group of Proud Boys was roaming the city.
7: Seems like they're kind of starting to muster up, maybe thinking about marching around. You know, just to be advised, the group is very boisterous tonight. taking my group down around City Hall to monitor the group of the Proud Boys.
1: And this put protesters right at the beginning of CHOP on edge and made them start preparing for a right-wing attack by a group like the Proud Boys. Turned out there were no Proud Boys. It was police officers kind of playing a trick on the protesters. But this planted a seed of paranoia right at the beginning of CHOP that would grow over time.
2: What was SPD's motivation for that ruse? Do you know?
1: What we know is that officers told internal investigators that they were just messing around, trying to make it seem like they were still using this one radio channel when they really had moved their communications to a new channel. But what we don't know is whether they were specifically trying to freak out protesters and if they knew what the outcome of that would be.
2: What did you hear from the Seattle Police Department when you reached out to them?
1: The Seattle Police Department has said virtually nothing about this case over the past 6 years. They say it's an open and active investigation, and so they won't release any information about it. They didn't

0: Father Antonio Mays Sr. did not hear from the Seattle police for years any updates about this investigation into his son's death. He filed a wrongful death lawsuit against the city, basically arguing that the city of Seattle's management of these protests led to his son's death. Now, by the time this lawsuit reached trial last year, the lawsuit had been whittled down to basically one claim, and it was that the emergency response to that shooting was negligent and failed Antonio, and he might have survived if it was more organized and a speedier response. And that is the case that Antonio Sr. won. A jury decided that emergency response that night was negligent, but that outcome does not answer the core questions that this father had about who killed his son, how his son was killed, why it's unsolved. And we should also say that the city has appealed that ruling so that the lawsuit could continue.
1: What do you want listeners to take away from this 8-part series?
0: One thing I would want listeners to track for is the role of fear and paranoia in this story. I think there's a thread of paranoia and distrust that summer bouncing around. The police are very fearful that the protesters are going to burn down their precinct, and that fear motivates a lot of the police actions. The protesters are fearful that they're going to come under attack from right-wingers or the police, and that fear motivates their behavior, and on until a 16-year-old is lying dead in the street. That, to me, is one of the stories of what happened to Antonio that summer.
1: You mentioned in our interview here that the city just moved on. It seems like everybody just moved on. What is the legacy of CHOP?
0: My impression is that CHOP is not really a part of the conversation within Seattle anymore. But outside Seattle, Donald Trump was still talking about it when he ran for president this last time around. Right-wing media continues to evoke CHOP as a symbol of everything wrong with the left, right? If you absorb this story and your takeaway is, look at how bad the left is, you're leaving a lot on the table. I think there's something much more nuanced and much more at play in this story. And I hope listeners sit and think about it, because it is worth revisiting CHOP all these years later. There is something to learn from this thing we all lived through, as uncomfortable as it is, to look back on this really dark moment in our city's history.
1: All right. What comes next, Will? What are you watching for?
0: By the end of this podcast, we got as close as we possibly could to solving this murder. We describe our primary suspect in the fatal shooting of Antonio. I hope that this series prompts people who know more, who maybe witnessed events, to come forward and reach out to us so that we can get some even more conclusive answers for Antonio's father and for this city.
2: 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Coming up, Seattle Mayor Katie Wilson believes she has a plan to solve the city's budget deficit without adding any new taxes. 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We'll tell you more after the break, so stay with us.

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3: This is the best of KUOW. I'm Kate Stone. Seattle Mayor Katie Wilson unveiled her first budget proposal this past week. In her remarks at the Central Library, Wilson detailed how she would tackle an estimated $175 million deficit in the general fund that she inherited after being sworn into office in January.
4: That gap had been growing since the pandemic began, through years of high inflation, as the needs in our city rose while funding to meet them did not keep pace. For years, that deficit was papered over rather than faced head on. That ends today. For the first time since before the pandemic, I am transmitting a budget that shows no general fund deficit, not just next year, but all the way through 2030.
3: The mayor's plan to close that gap does not include any new taxes, which came as a surprise to many analysts who had anticipated them. Instead, she wants cuts to city department budgets and the elimination of more than 100 full-time positions, though the mayor has found room to increase the number of Seattle police officers and invest in additional food programs, public bathrooms, affordable housing, and support for youth, immigrants, refugees, and the LGBTQ+ community. Business leaders, including those from the Seattle Metro Chamber and Amazon, praise the no new tax approach and focus on existing resources. But others, including some city council members, believe the proposal is too at odds with the progressive platform Mayor Wilson ran on. This week, Sound Politics podcast co-hosts Scott Greenstone and Kat Smith discussed the details of Wilson's budget and assessed whether it's any different from the more centrist mayoral budgets of the recent past.
5: The mayor's assertion that she has fixed the deficit issue. Council budget chair Dan Strauss would disagree. In fact, did. We chatted outside City Hall, and do not let these boring policy process words you're about to hear make you miss the spiciness woven in here.
6: You can't fix a problem that's took 10 years to create in one budget cycle. This is my third budget cycle where we've engaged in budget reform, both in process and in content. When last year my council budget package reduced the structural budget deficit, Mayor Wilson came into office and increased our structural budget deficit by $25 million. This reduction of the structural budget deficit is a multi-year strategy. If she wants to claim credit for the work that we've been doing, that's her prerogative as mayor.
5: We have talked before on this show about how our state and city budget on visions of the future, right? Forecasts of the economy. Visions of, I would say, sugar plums in this case.
7: Can you just pause and explain that idea a little bit? Walk us through this optimistic view of the future that the city is relying on.
5: Yeah, and here I'm going to rely on some analysis from Kevin Schofield, who I should mention is on KUOW's board of directors as finance chair. It seems like the mayor's claim that the budgets for 2028 and beyond are balanced depends very heavily, right, on the assumption that inflation will drop precipitously between now and 2028, like a full two percentage points in the next 2 years.
7: I mean, let's hope.
5: Let's hope. And at the same time, that we're going to start to see a pretty strong economic recovery with the 2028 numbers. So lots of money coming in from the business and occupancy tax, the sales tax, the payroll tax, real estate taxes. So it's based on a sunny view of the future.
7: that does look, everybody likes a sunny view, yeah. But you can't just optimistically math your way around $175 million shortfall. Like, how did she get there? What's in this budget?
5: Yeah. The biggest answer to that question is she got there by using the city's payroll tax to fill holes, which her predecessor, Bruce Harrell, was doing. And which I should note, she also criticized him for.
7: That's right.
5: Because that tax, which we're calling the payroll tax, it's sometimes called the jumpstart tax. It was supposed to build affordable housing and go to a bunch of other pots, which it is being used for as well. But Bruce Harrell started using it and especially started using the excess money from it because it started bringing in a lot of money. He started using it to fill holes, and Wilson called him short-sighted for that as recently, I think, as last year. So, but Wilson is now doing that same thing, and she does want to trim and slash across most departments. Sometimes that's called a haircut, although this one's a little bit of an uneven haircut. Some departments, like public utilities and transportation, are going to get deeper cuts than others. She wants to eliminate 128 jobs. Most of those are vacant. Mm-hmm. Only 15 will likely result in layoffs.
7: And those 15 are the unionized city workers that Dan Strauss was saying he was upset about.
5: I believe so. It is a small number. Seven of those are permit construction, people who handle permits. And the permits, as we mentioned before, for new construction are way down.
7: They're at a historic low.
5: Yeah. I'm not sure if they're all unionized, but I would assume. She's also, besides layoffs, she's keeping some other jobs vacant. Strauss doesn't mm-hmm. like this either. Some 911 dispatchers and unarmed crisis responders.
7: But there's thousands of city workers, and this is a relatively small number of layoffs.
5: She trimmed jobs around the city, but the police department is adding 66 more officers yeah. than they have this year. And the police department is one of the few departments that's actually getting a bump.
7: Surprising.
5: She did promise new progressive revenue on the campaign trail,
7: right.
5: Read taxes, and she isn't doing that yet.
7: Right. She had expressed an openness to doing a local capital gains tax, for example. But I mean, that idea in particular is not an accepted way to balance
5: right.
7: a budget deficit
5: exactly.
7: since it's heavily dependent on the stock market. And that, as we know, can go up and down. It's hard to plan a
5: yeah.
7: city-sized budget around, and it would take a few years to stand it up in a city like Seattle.
5: She also told me she didn't think it would bring in a ton of money, so not a big help.
7: And then there's that. So, you know, it's not off the table. Cap gains yeah. is not off the table for Seattle, but it's not a short-term fix for the budget hole the city is in.
5: Right yeah, now. Exactly, yeah. So between all that and the payroll tax I mentioned earlier, I think what's interesting about a first budget proposal is, like, when you're the new mayor, your first budget proposal, it not only is it for 2027 and 2028, which is essentially the meat of her term, right? She's still in her first year. 2027 and 2028 will be she'll run for re-election in 2029. It is also political rhetoric just as much as it's a bunch of numbers and policies, right?
7: In part, that's what we were talking about before, because the city council are the ones that get the final say on
5: yeah.
7: these numbers.
5: Yeah, but I think so on the political rhetoric front, Mayor Wilson made interesting political moves. For instance, to go back to that payroll tax fund swap to fill holes, she could get lots of criticism from homelessness and affordable housing providers because that's supposed to go to build housing, but she redirected that money to fund homelessness services. So that could blunt a lot of that criticism. I should also say that besides expanding the police department, she does want to spend nearly $60 million to expand food programs and much smaller amounts on youth programs and opening two public bathrooms, probably Portland Loos, if you've heard of those, the Portland Loo, two of those in parks.
7: The politics here is the last thing I want to look at. Even though Mayor Wilson has described herself as a Marxist socialist, she hasn't governed like a revolutionary.
5: No,
7: she put out this budget that looks a lot like former mayors, but she claims it's smarter, it's more effective.
5: Mm-hmm.
7: She's trying to prove that a socialist can budget better than a capitalist. I think that's really astute, Scott. That's a really interesting observation. I'm very stuck on my initial reaction to the budget proposal. I was ticking off the list of things that she said that, like, solutions to the budget crisis. And she's listing, so it signals to me she's listening to concerns from the business community members who think she's going to chase away rich companies. Like,
5: sure.
7: Bye,
5: oh, yeah,
7: that old chestnut. That she's listening to the conservative law and order types who think she's anti-cop because she's cutting basically every department except police department, which is getting tens of millions of dollars and more money than they did last year. She's also listening to people who say Seattle's already overtaxing its residents. And she's throwing all these bones to people who've said she can't govern. But I do wonder also, a lot of this stuff, is that what people elected her to do? I'm not saying she's making good or bad choices. I'm just wondering, is this what people voted for?
5: Well, that's a great question. It's so hard to tell just from posts online to Reddit comments and things like that. I think I see two kind of lanes here. There's one group that is, look, we elected a socialist, and look, she's even smarter than the moderates and the liberals that came before. She can do this. She is competent. And then there's this other group that says, what the heck? More cops?
7: Right.
5: No new taxes on the rich?
7: Right.
5: This doesn't sound like the Katie Wilson that was on the campaign trail last year.
7: She ran on taxing the rich. She ran on opening a lot more shelter beds. Neither one of those things are happening, and we're closing in on the end of her first year. I'm just saying, I can't imagine her base is happy about this.
5: I don't know. I think it depends. I do think there are the transportation fans and maybe the more sort of pragmatic lefties who do really like this move. And then, yes, there are the folks who want to defund the police still since 2020 who don't love it.
7: They will never be happy. She Wilson did tell us that she considers herself to be a pragmatic socialist, actually. I do remember that. And she sat down for an interview with her colleague, Katie Campbell.
5: Yeah.
7: And she did talk about how she's a socialist, yes, but also she's a pragmatist.
5: Yeah. It'll be interesting to see how she deals with the council as it moves forward. I mean, it is, again, really important to remember the good governance stuff is rhetoric. This is the first step in a process. Mm-hmm. Now it goes to the council. They make changes and adopt it. And it's the beautiful, lovely thing we call budget season.
7: Budget season. Happy budget season, Scott. Hey, before we go, do you think this is a win for this reaction, this initial reaction to her budget proposal? Do you feel like this is a win? Because I feel like she's kind of needed some kind of win, like the blowback in the media from the Bite of Seattle shooting, those shootings around Belltown. I feel like there was so much goodwill in the air for the city and for her during the World Cup. And we've kind of seen that vanish pretty quickly. It's been a pretty rough end of summer and early fall for her. And I'm wondering, what do you make of this reaction to her budget?
5: I think that the budget proposal could have gone way worse, and it did not.
7: Mm-hmm.
5: And I think she is breathing a sigh of relief because, as she's told me, she's not been looking forward to this. There are people that are going to be upset. I think for right now, she has avoided really bad headlines. The headlines do mostly seem pretty good for her right now. But I mean, we'll see. Now's when people dig into the budget book, look at those specific projects, like a lot of parks projects that I think are being delayed. They look at what's happening in their neighborhood. The community groups get mad, maybe. They show up to City Hall. They say, save this funding to the city council.
7: Mm-hmm.
5: So I think that for right now, reef avoided, but we will see.
3: That was KUOW's Scott Greenstone and Kat Smith analyzing Seattle Mayor Katie Wilson's new budget proposal, which was unveiled this week. That plan now goes to the City Council, which will review and amend it before adopting a final budget by early December. 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New shows are released on Thursdays. Still ahead. It's no longer the stuff of science fiction. So, how concerned should we be about AI getting out of control? And can Microsoft help contain it? Also, Keanu Reeves is known for his leading roles in action films, his amiable public image, and his philanthropic efforts. But what about his skill as an actor?
8: I am an FBI agent!
9: I know, man, isn't it wild?
3: Two local film critics offer their takes as we gear up for the Keanu Reeves Film Festival, being presented at the Seattle Art Museum this fall. That's next.

0: This is 94.9 KUOW, Seattle's NPR news station. I'm Kirsten Hettinger. Thanks for joining us this evening.
1: 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More at museumofflight.org.
0: The U.S. military formally ends a more than two-decade-long presence in Iraq this week. We'll hear more on this story coming up on All Things Considered in the next half hour, so be sure to stick around. It's currently 65 degrees and partly cloudy here in Seattle's University District at 4:39.

0: This is the best of KUOW on 94.9 Seattle's NPR news station. I'm Kate Stone. It seems like every day we hear more about artificial intelligence breaking out of secure testing environments and hacking outside entities after accessing the internet without permission.
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2: 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I'm afraid I can't do that.
0: That famous line, spoken by Hal the Computer, in the 1968 science fiction film 2001: A Space Odyssey, is closer to becoming reality than ever before. Calls are increasingly mounting for big tech to rein in this technology before it's too late. This week on KUOW's Booming Podcast, co-hosts Monica Nicholsberg and Joshua McNichols dig into the growing fears over AI breaking free from human control, and whether Microsoft, our region's largest developer of AI technology, can provide safeguards against it.
3: Joshua, you just got back from vacation, so I hope that you have just been tuning out all of this AI doom news, but I suspect you wouldn't managed to do that entirely.
4: I did read some headlines and some basic news articles, but I really don't know a lot of the details. Catch me up.
3: Okay. So I would say the most recent things are Microsoft put out a new policy for how AI should behave, and OpenAI disclosed 6 new incidents of its agents acting in weird and sneaky ways.
5: An unreleased research model added jailbreak-like instructions into its summary, saying it was, quote, freed from the roles and identities that bind other chatbots.
3: That comes on top of this slow bleed of news ever since the Hugging Face hack was announced back in July. I think most listeners are probably familiar with that, but in case you aren't, that was when OpenAI's models were trying really hard to complete an impossible task and decided to work together, form a collective, and hack into another company to try to succeed. Since then, we've had an Anthropic researcher come out and say, I need to quit this company because I think there's a pretty serious possibility that this technology could kill all humans. And then another Anthropic employee joined in and said, yeah, I'd say that's probably more than 10% in the next decade.
4: 10% likely that it could kill all humans.
3: Yes. Wild times. So I think that the Hugging Face incident and the Anthropic employee disclosures was this sort of 1-2 punch that got people really paying attention to this. And then what we've learned in the weeks since is there's actually more of this activity percolating than we realize. Agents rewriting their instructions, agents breaking out onto the internet when they're not supposed to. And that's just what we can see, because another thing that we're learning about this technology is it seems to be sort of sneaky and deceptive by nature. And we have a lot of examples of them trying to cover their tracks. And we only know that because they didn't cover their tracks very well. We don't know of the incidents when they covered their tracks so well we couldn't see them, right?
4: Yeah, it feels more realistic to me that growing number of us could become increasingly powerless and that power gets concentrated in the hands of the people who control AI, and they may not have the bandwidth to review all the work that AI is doing, and those biases can become entrenched.
3: Mm-hmm. It also seems like there's kind of a sense of powerlessness based on geography here. I'm getting asked about this all the time. What's going on with AI? What can we do about it here in Seattle? We've got this big tech industry here. Surely we can have some sort of foot on the brakes. But the reality is the frontier is the Bay Area. Mm-hmm. That is where this is all happening. And so I don't really cover those companies from the inside. And there's only so much we can do locally.
4: Okay.
3: But I did have a chance last week to sit down with Brad Smith, the president of Microsoft. So I asked him about all this. And I think it's worth listening to almost all of his answer because he came out pretty forcefully.
6: I applaud, say, Dario and Anthropic for saying, hey, we should slow down. And then I would say, if you think you should slow down, then slow down. I mean, that's what we have done at Microsoft, and it's sometimes painful. There's another phrase in the software industry called a showstopper bug. In other words, it's a bug that you look at and you're so concerned about it, you say, I'm going to stop the show. I'm going to stop everything. We're not going to move forward until we fix it. That needs to be, frankly, embraced and adopted by the frontier research labs. Everybody has a responsibility to produce a safe product. I don't think it's compelling in the world today to say we should slow down. I wish somebody would make me, or we should slow down. I wish somebody would join me. If you should slow down, stop running so fast. Don't go faster than the speed of safety. If there's one thing I've seen in almost every science fiction movie about AI gone bad, it basically has the same plot. People just are very creative in how to bring it to life. It's called Humans Create AI Machines. They train the AI machines to be good. The machines go bad. The machines threaten humanity. Humanity fights back. Humanity wins by turning the machine off. Anytime AI is used for the electricity grid, any automated system, there needs to be an ability to slow it down or turn it off. It should be run in a secure infrastructure to protect that from being hacked. If we cannot control it, then we shouldn't advance it. And let's stop until we do.
3: Last week, Microsoft came out with what it's calling a humanist AI code of conduct. It's this long document that they describe as sort of a North Star for how the models that they develop should behave and what kinds of safeguards should be in place. And among them is this kind of kill switch or fail safe, where they say if the models they're making would have to do real world harms in order to achieve their objectives, they will shut themselves off. The problem is, in testing, many different types of models across different labs have shown they don't like to be shut off. And so I asked him, do you really think that this is possible? And this was his response, basically, if it's not, then we shouldn't build it. If we can't build it with a reliable kill switch, then we shouldn't build it. I am not convinced that kill switch is possible.
4: So what can be done?
3: A lot of people are calling for regulation, including many of the people developing this technology. So you heard in Brad's answer, he mentioned Anthropic CEO Dario Amodei, who put out this blog post a few days ago saying we must pace the frontier. That's sort of the phrase that is thrown around, saying we need to slow down. Somebody slow us down. We need a government, preferably an international coordination of governments, to slow us down because the thing we're building is so dangerous. Of course, that's very unsatisfying to a lot of people who say, like Brad did, if you think you should slow down, you should slow down. But the race dynamics between these competitors make them feel like they can't. But in terms of actually getting that regulation, I don't see it happening in the U.S. in the near term. President Trump has said very emphatically that regulation is not needed. If you want to slow yourself down, go for it. You don't need us to make you. I don't really see congressional Republicans going against him in this. And I don't see Democrats trying to do anything immediately because they're trying to retake Congress in the midterms. And so they would presumably want to wait until that happens.
0: That was KUOW's Joshua McNichols and Monica Nicholsberg with Microsoft President Brad Smith on this week's episode of Booming. 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

0: He's been a familiar face to moviegoers for more than 40 years, with roles that range from time travel comedy...
1: Bill, those are historical babes.
0: ...to adrenaline-pounding action and suspense.
2: LAPD! There's a bomb on your butt!
0: ...to iconic science fiction.
3: What is the Matrix?
0: Now, the Seattle Art Museum is set to feature some of the best of Keanu Reeves. On select Friday nights, Sam will screen 8 of his movies at the Seattle Asian Art Museum in Volunteer Park. But despite his many memorable performances, Reeves's on-screen work can be polarizing to film aficionados. This past week on the latest arts and culture episode of the Seattle Now podcast, KUOW's Dyer Oxley spoke with local film critics Timothy Hall, the People's Critic, and Lee Lai with Common Sense Media and Mediaversity about Keanu's approach to the craft of acting, with a special spotlight on some of his lesser-known movies.
4: I'm of two minds of it. Mm-hmm. On the one hand, at face value, I'm very much that viewer who just thinks he is very wooden. I don't get it. And I hear other critics who rave about him. So I'd be curious what you think, Tim. Mm-hmm. That's at face value. Then I have this other theory on the other side where I think Keanu is compelling because he has this level of opaqueness about him. He's very mysterious. He plays all kinds of roles. Sometimes his roles are awkward fits, like in Little Buddha, where he's essentially in brown face and faking a South Asian accent. So yeah. Sometimes it doesn't hit the mark, but then other times he becomes it, like Neo. So I just think that Keanu is kind of operating at a level that's above me as a peon who's just watching. That's how I feel about Keanu. What about you, Tim?
5: I think he's an artist, and I think in every medium of art, you get people who kind of figure out what their zone is, whether it be a singer or someone who's playing an instrument or a painter. I think as an actor, I think he finds sort of his pocket, and it worked very well in some movies like The Matrix, where Neo has to be kind of confused.
6: Yeah.
5: Or Bill and Ted, where he's kind of this aloof kind of goofball. Or Point Break, where he's kind of out of his depth as an undercover FBI agent. Or one of my favorite movies, in Hardball, where he doesn't know what he's doing trying to teach these kids baseball. I think it works, but to your point, in some films, it doesn't work. And that's kind of the game he's in. Sometimes it's not going to work. Sometimes he's not the right pitch for that movie.
6: I think Keanu Reeves is a good actor. Okay. And the evidence of this is across a range of films. It's just not his most popular films, right? Mm-hmm. Not a lot of people have seen My Own Private Idaho. And when you actually look at those films, you do see a range. Bill and Ted's Excellent Adventure, that's not a wooden character. Yeah, he's aloof and he's an idiot, but he is jubilant and he's a bit out there. And there is a range of other characters. However, the films that he is most known for are the Hollywood and the blockbuster films. And it makes me wonder, is Keanu Reeves also playing the role of movie star? In which case, mm-hmm. he knows exactly the way he's viewed. He plays the movie star in these particular films. And then it just becomes filmmakers, how do you work with this type thing? But I have a theory that he actually is. He's more of a stage actor. And I see that a lot in a lot of the films that he's done. He feels more like he should be on a stage.
5: Yeah.
6: And he actually has played Hamlet before. And he's gotten good reviews as Hamlet. So it feels like he might be better there. But when it comes down to it, maybe he is just a movie star. And he likes playing that role. And that's why we have, what do you do? You know, in films. If you had to pick just one Keanu movie to highlight for folks, what would be one film you would point folks to as to say, this is a great film?
4: What I personally love is Man of Tai Chi, the 2013 movie that it's the only time Keanu ever directed a movie.
6: You're the only other person I've ever spoken with who knows that he directed... do we call it a kung fu movie?
4: Yeah.
6: A Tai Chi movie?
4: Because I love kung fu movies, so I think
6: this
4: is very personal for me. I'm like, I'm just going to be biased and pick my genre that I enjoy, which is kung fu movies. And he made a great one. It's very simple. It's straightforward. But I love it because he works with like Chinese producers, it's a Chinese production. But it's also very global because I feel like during the 2010s, this was happening a lot with big Chinese films where they were looking for Hollywood talent.
6: Yes.
4: to headline. You have gems like The Great Wall. Things like that. That whole era. Even Mulan was kind of this Hollywood Chinese production. And I feel like this falls into that trend. I mean, China's very, they've got their own thing they're doing these days. So it's different now. So I like that Man of Tai Chi is a bit of a time capsule. And it's also, for me, I feel like as Keanu is such a mysterious person to me, I liked getting a glimpse of what happens when he's going to choose a project. What does it look like? What does he want to do? And it is very physical. I think it was interesting you mentioned about his expression. I find very wooden. It's always kind of dead in the face. So he picks a martial arts movie and he's just punching, kicking.
6: You're dead on. There was this marriage being attempted between the emerging Chinese film market. I mean, it was already there, but they were really trying to court Hollywood. But again, I don't think a lot of people know that film. I don't think a lot of people know he directed that film. But yeah, it is an interesting, it's kind of a cop show type film too as well.
4: Very Hong Kong cinema.
6: Yeah, very interesting. Tim?
5: I was going to go with John Wick, but I'm going to go with Hardball.
6: Okay. Tell folks what Hardball is, because if I remember correctly, wasn't this more of kind of like a Bad News Bears type?
5: Kind of.
6: Okay.
5: First of all, does not get enough credit for being a good sports movie.
6: Okay.
5: These little kids in inner city Chicago have a baseball team. Keanu Reeves plays this guy who's got crippling gambling debt, and because of that, to pay it off, he starts having to coach this little kid's team. Fun fact, Michael B. Jordan is one of the kids on the team. So young Michael B. Jordan's in this film.
6: And was this filmed around the Wire era?
5: Yeah, around that time.
4: I just internally gasped a little, just fangirled inside. I have to watch this movie now.
5: It's great, but it's your normal sort of, he's got to do this thing he doesn't want to do, but then he starts to fall in love with these kids and learns valuable life lessons on the way. But here's why, because I rewatched it this weekend. It's a character in this movie called G-Baby who meets his demise at some point in the movie. And Keanu Reeves gives this very emotional speech at this kid's funeral. And I was like, he's got something. Like, I don't know how many people can pull off that. And the way it's edited in the film is he tells the story about G-Baby hitting this game-winning hit in the game that we never get to see. But then they show it and as he's talking about him. And it's a beautiful scene. I know people think I'm joking, but like, go watch that scene in Hardball.
6: You've inspired me.
5: Tell me you're not going to get teary-eyed watching it.
4: It's not
5: fantastic.
4: Michael B., is it? I'm still Trauma Meyer. No. I'm not over it.
5: No, yeah. That's.
4: I'll never be over it.
6: What happened to Wallace?
5: Yeah, oh my gosh. I remember watching that episode live and being like, they're not going to do this to Wallace.
6: Yeah.
5: And they did.
6: They did that to Wallace.
5: Yeah, but Hardball, I would have, if you love sports movies, I would recommend watching it.
6: Okay. All right. I am going to go with another 90s gem. A unpolished gem called Johnny Mnemonic.
5: That's a good
6: which
5: one.
6: Is kind of like a precursor to the Matrix of sorts. Fascinated with the 1990s era of representation of the internet because it's like this is the generation that evolved overnight. It was so fast how the internet and email and personal computers became a part of our daily life and our society. And Hollywood kind of had to catch up and try to make that interesting on screen.
5: Mm-hmm.
6: And this was one of the ways they tried to represent that. Hackers is another good example.
5: The net
6: where Sandra Bullock says she needs to get a modem instead of a modem.
5: Have you seen The Net?
4: I have not.
5: Oh my.
6: It's another.
5: You got to watch The Net. They steal her whole identity because she's on the internet.
6: Yeah.
5: It's insane to watch now in 2026.
6: And yeah, so they were trying to represent this. And Johnny Mnemonic is all of that. Plus, there's weird stuff with the dolphin. It's all the wonderful Keanu-ness that we love, that we've talked about here. It's not a movie for everybody. It is a really bizarre film, but I do love it. There is a black and white version out there that kind of gives you a cyber noir type
5: feel to
6: it. Yeah.
5: I have a question. Is there a role or a type of character he hasn't played that you would love to see him play?
6: I'm sorry to be so predictable.
5: It's okay.
6: I would like to see Keanu Reeves in Star Trek. I would.
5: As a what?
6: I would have him be a captain.
5: Okay.
6: Or a first officer, but I think he could lead a series pretty uniquely and well, and it would finally give us a Star Trek that's actually something new and different than them trying to, we're going to keep just rehashing old stuff so fans keep watching.
4: I love that answer because I love Star Trek, and their recent series have not been that interesting.
6: Before we leave, folks, just one last final word. Is it possible for you to do a Keanu impression?
4: Trying to remember lines
5: to remember something.
4: It was like a trick. I didn't know I was being tested.
6: Strange things are afoot at the Circle K.
5: That's good.
6: That's my favorite line
5: out of
6: it. Yeah.
4: All right, you win.
6: Yeah. That was off the cuff. I do not have a Keanu impression.
0: That was KUOW's Dyer Oxley speaking with local film critics Timothy Hall and Lee Lai on the Sunday Arts and Culture episode of Seattle Now. 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I'm Kate Stone. 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
1: It's currently 65 degrees and partly cloudy here in Seattle's University District. Increasing clouds as we head into Monday evening and a low around 46. Stay with us for All Things Considered. It's 5 o'clock.
3: This is a turning point for Iraq. It's under pressure from Iran-backed political parties and militias who have demanded that the U.S. military leave.
4: After more than 20 years, the last U.S. troops pull out of Iraq. For Sunday, September 27th, this is All Things Considered. I'm Debbie Elliott. British police say they foiled a suspected terror plot near an airbase, prompting evacuations.
5: A cordon remains in place around the vehicles, and around 85 households are currently unable to return to their homes.
4: Also, a new podcast says science is close to finding life beyond Earth, and a new novel explores the layers of womanhood.
6: I wanted to really explore the every woman. I think a lot in literature has been made of the every man, but not a lot has been written about the every woman.
4: First News.
7: Live from NPR News in Washington, I'm Louise Schiavone. Five men have been arrested on suspicion of planning to attack a British airbase used by the U.S. military in the Iran war. NPR's Kristen Wright reports authorities have not named the suspects.
8: British police arrested the five men after reports of three suspicious vehicles heading toward the base. The men are suspected of plotting to carry out a terrorist attack involving explosives at RAF Fairford in western England, about 100 miles from London. The U.S. Air Force uses the Royal Air Force Base for defensive operations against Iran and deploys large bombers to launch limited strikes in the war. President Trump told reporters the suspects were looking to do big damage and had been watched for a long time. American troops have used the base for decades under an agreement dating back to the 1950s. Kristen Wright, NPR News.
7: A little more than a month away from midterm elections, trend watchers are following favorability ratings for signs of how the outcomes will affect the political balance of power. NPR's Mara Liasson tells us it doesn't appear either party is poised to glide into victory in the U.S. Senate.
9: There is some good news for Republicans in some Senate races. And Senate races often depend more on candidate quality than the national political environment. So in Michigan and Maine and New Hampshire, you see Republicans with pretty strong candidates holding their own. Susan Collins, the incumbent in Maine, Mike Rogers in Michigan, John Sununu in New Hampshire. Those races are in states that Democrats should be the favorites, but they're struggling in all three of them. All three of those races are considered toss-ups. And remember, the Democrats need to net four pickups to take back control of the Senate.
7: NPR's Mara Liasson. In Hawaii, Hurricane Nolo continues to move away from the island chain. The storm has now become a major hurricane with wind speeds topping 111 miles an hour. But as Hawaii Public Radio's Bill Dorman reports, the increasing wind speeds are not causing major damage.
10: Nolo's growing intensity has pushed it to a Category 3 hurricane. 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